the Soul of Jazz with Jamal Ahmed. Thank you so much for tuning in to another edition as I give you the best in modern soul and jazz culture with that lucid global twist and, of course, some of those classic bits, giving you the best in the new school urban alternative and alternative jazz. We just heard music coming from the man representing the Big Easy. We're talking about New Orleans and drum extraordinaire Jamal Batiste. Right now we got sounds coming from saxophonist Nubia Garcia out of the UK. She's really representing that new era of UK jazz. We're going to play one entitled Set It Free featuring Richie right here on The Soul.

The Soul of Jazz with Jamal Ahmed. Great sounds coming from the young band known as Ebby Soda out of England. They call that one Yoshi Orange, the Ash Walker remix. Nice dub business right there. And before that, sounds, I love that one. Had to go back to the early aughts, the early 2000s. And that was from the group known as Sure I Can out of Sweden. They call that one In Your Arms from the album Waypoints. Before that, we had the Jazz Chronicles, a nice acid jazz inspired tune entitled Bologna. Of course, a nice nod to Italy. And we kicked it all off with Nubia Garcia out of London Town and Set It Free featuring Richie on the vocal. Right now, going to take you back to that golden era of jazz funk. Going to go back to the late 70s music coming from the legendary drummer Harvey Mason, who's played with so many folk from Donald Byrd to, Herbie Hancock. I mean, I could keep naming names. He is really that guy. And of course, he is also a member of the jazz supergroup 4Play. Going to play one entitled Madagi from the classic album Marching On right here on The Soul of Jazz.

The Soul of Jazz with Jamal Ahmed. Great down-tempo vibe right there coming from the band known as Hard Candy. And they call that one Yonder. And before that, we had some nice beat business coming from Mike Miami and The Light. Great sounds coming from the man Frank McComb and DJ Spinner representing Brooklyn. And they call that one It's Gonna Be All Right. And we kicked it all off with classic jazz funk from the legendary drummer Harvey Mason and Modaji from the album Marching On. Right now we got sounds coming out of Dallas from vocalist Ndambi. And of course, she got her start singing back up with Miss Erykah Badu in the late 90s. Gonna play one entitled Can't Change Me right here on The Soul of Jazz.

The Soul of Jazz with Jamal Ahmed. Music right there from the band known as Bronze, Silver, and Brass. Nice horn-driven funk, and they call that one Conrad's Lesson. Before that, we had some Afro-funk coming from the United Disco Organization featuring the man representing Ghana, KOG, and Feel It For Yourself. And we kicked it all off with sounds from Ndambi out of Dallas, Texas. And she called that one Can't Change Me. Right now we got music coming out of Australia from keyboardist Mr. Nick Marks. Loving his sound. He calls this one Back to Life right here on The Soul of Jazz.

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The Soul of Jazz with Jamal Ahmed. Thank you so much for tuning in to another edition as I give you the best in modern soul and jazz culture with that lucid global twist and, of course, those classic bits. And speaking of classic bits, had to go back to the late 70s right there. I think 1979 was when that was recorded. Music out of Brazil coming from the crew known as Azimuth, and they call that one Partido Alto, recorded back in 1979 at the Copacabana in Rio de Janeiro. And before that, we had sounds coming from the ABs. I always love that one. And they call that one Deja Vu. Right now, we got sounds coming out of South Africa by way of Holland from Joya Muai. I love this kind of soulful, jazzy joint entitled Open Hearts right here on the Soul of Jazz.

The Soul of Jazz with Jamal Ahmed. Music right there coming from the AC Soul Symphony, showing love to MFSB and Metamorphosis. And they call that one Metamorphosis. Of course, that comes from the mind of producer and label owner Dave Lee out of the UK. And before that, we had music coming from Joya Muai and Open Hearts. Right now, this is my set for all the lovers of the dance. We've got music coming from the man, Shantone Black. Going to play one I used to play in the early 2000s. And he calls this one Search for the Sun, the Platinum Remix, right here on The Soul of Jazz.

The Soul of Jazz with Jamal Lachmed. Wonderful, soulful dance vibes right there. We just heard music coming from the crew known as Dyfius, featuring Natasha Watts on vocals, and they call that one Time Will Never Stop. We have music coming from Opal Opal out of Sweden and Angela Johnson, showing love to her hometown of Buffalo, New York, and they just call that one Buffalo. And we kicked it all off with Shantone Black and Search for the Sun, the Platinum Remix, going back to the early 2000s. Right now, going to give you some new school Afrobeat, Afrofunk coming from Afolasaki and Afreak Bawantu. They call this one It's Not Easy, right here on The Soul of Jazz.

The soul of jazz with Jamal Ahmed, great Afro-inspired sounds coming out of Chicago from the man known as Rahan, and he called that one Fire from the album The Ones. And before that, Afla Saki and Afrik Bawantu, and It's Not Easy, some new school Afrobeat-inspired funk. Thank you so much for tuning in to another edition. I want to thank my engineer and editor, Mr. Jami Wellman. Going to get out of here with sounds coming from the man who literally created the term and invented the term acid jazz. We're talking about the UK's own Chris Bangs from his latest LP entitled Dream World. He calls this one My Soul. Until next time, please take care, be safe, and of course, keep it soulful. Peace.

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1: It's hard to be perfect for everyone, especially when you don't feel perfect on the inside. My life is such a mess. It feels like so many people are counting on me, and being an influencer is so much more work than people realize. I wish I could find someone I could lean on instead of people leaning on me all the time. I don't want to be the it girl all the time. Sometimes, I just want to blend in with everybody else and not be kept on a pedestal. This is it.
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Hi, this is Dr. Sarah Conrad from Philosophy in the Division of Social Sciences, and I wanted to tell you about a great new program that is funded by the National Academies of Sciences, Engineering, and Medicine. It is the Gulf Scholars Program, which is going to establish a new minor in Texas Sustainability Studies at PV. It's going to provide opportunities for funded internships, undergraduate research projects, and opportunities to present these projects at national conferences. And this is Sarah Conrad, Assistant Professor of Philosophy, Prairie View A&M. Excellence lives here.

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I am the Director for Disbursement Services in the Procurement and Disbursement Services Department. And you are listening to 91.3 KPVU, Prairie View A&M University. Excellence lives here.

0: 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And make sure to tell a friend so they can get it too.
1: Excellence. It's the state of excelling. That's what lives here at Prairie View A&M University. It's a competitive pursuit. Push to win that only champions understand. It's a hill of opportunity, where we see the problem, do the research, and find the solution. It's planting a seed to feed generations to come. Excellence is a community full of compassion, commonality, and legacy that lives forever in our hearts. Our community works together, sets goals, and achieves the impossible. As we walk through our journey together, we accept the challenge to achieve excellence by any means. Beyond the 1,440 acres, we look up. Far beyond the atmosphere, into galaxies that tell us more about ourselves. And we toil the grounds of infrastructure to build sustainability. We bleed royalty, the purple and gold. We nurse others to see the best in themselves. Excellence is taking chances. To go deep within ourselves, showing the world we are more than where we might have come from. Excellence surrounds us here.

0: within you.
1: The Morrill Act of 1890 was more than education policy. It was social policy. It created pathways to economic mobility for African Americans in the South.
2: Dr. Kareem Jordan, Dean of the College of Juvenile Justice.
3: Land-grant institutions, it's a couple things. One, it's a matter of

0: in the community. You know, land-grant institutions are giving people real educational skills on things that can build up their actual communities. So that's one, is who we're trying to attract. The other thing is, who do we serve? You know, the purpose of research is to take that information, that research, and try to take that into the communities to actually build those communities up. It's all about the land. It's the people who live on that land. So I look at land grant institutions. Who do we serve? And to me, that makes all the difference in the world.
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1: It's hard being the first person in your family to go to college, especially since I lost my mom last year. It's been tough. 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
1: Why did I think it was a good time for me to go back to school? With work and family, I feel like I just can't take it anymore. My kids keep telling me I'm cranky. I don't want to do anything anymore but sleep. 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Counseling is free for students. 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That might be an option.
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1: Excellence. It's the state of excelling. That's what lives here at Prairie View A&M University. It's a competitive pursuit. Push to win that only champions understand. It's a hill of opportunity, where we see the problem, do the research, and find the solution. It's planting a seed to feed generations to come. Excellence is a community, full of compassion, commonality, and legacy that lives forever in our hearts. Our community works together, sets goals, and achieves the impossible. As we walk through our journey together, we accept the challenge to achieve excellence by any means. Beyond the 1,440 acres, we look up. Far beyond the atmosphere, into galaxies that tell us more about ourselves. And we toil the grounds of infrastructure to build sustainability. We bleed royalty, the purple and gold. We nurse others to see the best in themselves. Excellence is taking chances. To go deep within ourselves, showing the world we are more than where we might have come from. Excellence surrounds us here. We are powered by it. So what are you waiting for? Excellence already lives within you.
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1: The Morrill Act of 1890 was more than education policy. It was social policy. It created pathways to economic mobility for African Americans in the South.
2: Dr. Kareem Jordan, Dean of the College of Juvenile Justice.
3: Land-grant institutions, it's a couple things. One, it's a matter of providing educational opportunities to people who want to make a difference. You know, people who want to impact real folks in the community. You know, land-grant institutions are giving people real educational skills on things that can build up their actual communities. So that's one, it's who we're trying to attract. The other thing is, who do we serve? You know, the purpose of research is to take that information, that research, and try to take that into the communities to actually build those communities up. It's all about the land. It's the people who live on that land. So I look at land grant institutions. Who do we serve? And to me, that makes all the difference in the world.
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1: Excellence. It's the state of excelling. That's what lives here at Prairie View A&M University. It's a competitive pursuit, a push to win that only champions understand. It's a hill of opportunity, where we see the problem, do the research, and find the solution. It's planting a seed to feed generations to come. Excellence is a community full of compassion, commonality, and legacy that lives forever in our hearts. Our community works

0: influence by any means. Beyond the 1,440 acres, we look up, far beyond the atmosphere, into galaxies that tell us more about ourselves. And we toil the grounds of infrastructure to build sustainability. We bleed royalty, the purple and gold. We nurse others to see the best in themselves. Excellence is taking chances. To go deep within ourselves, showing the world we are more than where we might have come from. Excellence surrounds us here. We are powered by it. So what are you waiting for? Excellence already lives within you.
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1: It's hard to be perfect for everyone, especially when you don't feel perfect on the inside. My life is such a mess. It feels like so many people are counting on me, and being an influencer is so much more work than people realize. I wish I could find someone I could lean on instead of people leaning on me all the time. I don't want to be the it girl all the time. Sometimes, I just want to blend in with everybody else and not be kept on a pedestal. This is it.
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1: Yo, man, I brought my guitar, man.
2: Okay, Sinbad.
1: Come on, can I play? Can I play some? I'm going to play anyway, all right?
2: Okay.
1: Huh?
2: Wow.
1: I'm going to do it again. Watch this.
2: All right.
1: That's all I got, man. Ooh. That's all I got.

0: My name is Charles Porter, and I'm calling from Katy, Texas. The one thing that I enjoy is just the uniqueness about the station. It's one thing I really like. 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
7: All across the world, big boys and girls, moving and grooving to the soul shocking beat. All across the world, big boys and girls, moving it. I like the way you move. All together. I like the way you move. Period. Baby, I just wanna dance with you. Come on, come on. I just wanna dance with you. Come on, come on. I just wanna hold you close.

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1: Excellence. It's the state of excelling. That's what lives here at Prairie View A&M University. It's a competitive pursuit, a push to win that only champions understand. It's a hill of opportunity, where we see the problem, do the research, and find the solution. It's planting a seed to feed generations to come. Excellence is a community, full of compassion, commonality, and legacy that lives forever in our hearts. Our community works together.

Lands by any means. Beyond the 1,440 acres, we look up. Far beyond the atmosphere, into galaxies that tell us more about ourselves. And we toil the grounds of infrastructure to build sustainability. We bleed royalty, the purple and gold. We nurse others to see the best in themselves. Excellence is taking chances. To go deep within ourselves, showing the world we are more than where we might have come from. Excellence surrounds us here.

0: The Morrill Act of 1890 was more than education policy, it was social policy. It created pathways to economic mobility for African Americans in the South.
1: Dr. Kareem Jordan, Dean of the College of Juvenile Justice.
2: Land-grant institutions, it's a couple things. One, it's a matter of providing educational opportunities to people who want to make a difference. You know, people who want to impact real folks in the community. You know, land-grant institutions are giving people real educational skills on things that can build up their actual communities. So that's one, it's who we're trying to attract. The other thing is, who do we serve? You know, the purpose of research is to take that information, that research, and try to take that into the communities to actually build those communities up. It's all about the land. It's the people who live on that land. So I look at land grant institutions. Who do we serve? And to me, that makes all the difference in the world.
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1: It's hard being the first person in your family to go to college, especially since I lost my mom last year. It's been tough. 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

0: 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And make sure to tell a friend so they can get it too.
1: Why did I think it was a good time for me to go back to school? 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

0: 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This is Avion Goodman, a senior kinesiology major, and I am the director of Campus Activities Board.
1: Hello, my name is Zahira McDonald. I am a human food and nutrition major. I am a junior. I am the project manager for the BEST Committee, Concert and Lively Arts.
2: Hey, it's Leandria McLean. 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
1: What is the wildest premise for a microdrama that you've come across?
2: A common through line for these microdramas is like, there's always a character that you identify with that is just being beaten down, ridiculed. And then at the very end, there's like an insane reversal. The main character, she's actually Thanos level strong, and she like was hiding it the whole time.
1: I'm Brittany Luce, and this week on It's Been a Minute, we're discussing microdramas, bite-sized, soapy shows that are taking over social media. But are they a new art form or just products?
3: And I'm Rachel Martin, later on Wildcard, actor John Leguizamo on how he found his way.
4: I was the problem child. I was a troubled kid, you know, black sheep of the family. I was just wild. I was a wild kid trying to, I don't know, work out my demons or whatever. But I had a lot of fun doing it.
3: After these headlines.
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6: 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It's the state of excelling. That's what lives here at Prairie View A&M University. It's a competitive pursuit, a push to win that only champions understand. It's a hill of opportunity, where we see the problem, do the research, and find the solution. It's planting a seed to feed generations to come. Excellence is a community, full of compassion, commonality, and legacy that lives forever in our hearts. Our community works together, sets goals, and achieves the impossible. As we walk through our journey together, we accept the challenge to achieve excellence by any means. Beyond the 1,440 acres, we look up. Far beyond the atmosphere, into galaxies that tell us more about ourselves. And we toil the grounds of infrastructure to build sustainability. We bleed royalty, the purple and gold. We nurse others to see the best in themselves. Excellence is taking chances. To go deep within ourselves, showing the world we are more than where we might have come from. Excellence surrounds us here. We are powered by it. So what are you waiting for? Excellence already lives within you.
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1: Hello, hello. I'm Brittany Luce, and you're listening to It's Been a Minute from NPR, a show about what's going on in culture and why it doesn't happen by accident. What is the wildest premise for a microdrama that you've come across?
2: A lot of these microdramas repeat a lot of tropes. So, like, a common through line for these microdramas is, like, there's always a character that you identify with that is just being beaten down, ridiculed, insulted. Like, there's just so much injustice happening for, like, the first 30, 40 minutes of the show.
1: And like, everyone's throwing garbage at them 24/7.
2: Everyone's throwing garbage at them. And, like, it's almost like a caricature of, like, being humiliated. And then at the very end, there's, like, an insane reversal. So it turns out, for example, like the main character is like a secret billionaire, or the main character has like secret powers in this fantasy world and is like the strongest in the verse, you know, like she's actually Thanos level strong. And she, like, was hiding it the whole time.
10: There was one where somebody does rise up and punch their boss in the face and, like, they beat their boss up.
2: Yeah.
11: I mean, I once watched 4 episodes of a Chinese microdrama about a women's spa in a hot spring that held a steamy secret. I really cannot. The FCC will not let me say more than that, really.
10: You went down the romance.
11: Listen. I mean, I actually first started seeing microdramas a couple years ago on TikTok. They're like serialized bite-sized TV shows that post segments on TikTok, and then usually you have to pay to see the full thing on another site like Real Short, Drama Box, and Pine Drama. My husband, he's always pulling me in to be like, watch this story about this woman who woke up from a coma and is forced to marry her billionaire childhood friend who's secretly in love with her. And I have to admit, some of this stuff is riveting. I mean, a lot of other people think so too. Microdrama started out as Chinese shows for Chinese audiences, which then adapted to using American actors for American audiences. It's already a multi-billion dollar industry, and they're cheap to make, only a few $100,000 per series compared to the millions or hundreds of millions that traditional TV takes. So these microdramas can be really, really lucrative. So of course, Hollywood is getting in on it. Issa Rae's microdrama called Screen Time, it got nearly 75 million views in its first week. Now, Peacock, Fox, Disney, and even the National Enquirer are producing their own. But this microdrama boom begs a few questions for me. Like, who are these stories for and what makes them so popular? Is the microdrama a new art form, or is it solely a product? To get into it, I'm joined by Chang Che, a freelance writer who wrote about microdramas for The New Yorker. Hi, Chang. Welcome to the show.
2: Thanks for having me, Brittany.
11: And Xochitl Gonzalez, author and contributor at The Atlantic, who wrote about them there. Hey, Xochitl.
12: Hi, thank you so much for having me.
11: Okay, so first I want to talk about what makes microdramas different from other kinds of media like TV or movies, like structurally or content-wise. What makes them distinct? Xochitl, we'll start with you.
12: Well, first it's the episodic length, right? An episode's about a minute. And then it's also, I think, particularly this reliance on trope, because if you're going to get people in, and as you were sort of saying, then get into a paywall where if you want to keep going with the story here, you know, pay for this next episode, you need to get people in quick and deep, right? And you can't do that through subtlety or nuance. Like, it's like a full season arc in the length of like 45 minutes, right?
11: Very short periods of time.
12: Yes.
2: The one thing that I will add is because they're serialized in 1 minute episodes, you have to be able to kind of have an entire story arc in that 1 minute. I mean, they add up to like 45 minutes, but each of them can sort of stand on its own. And the reason for this is because microdramas are actually created on the bedrock of web novels, which is kind of the original format in China, which are these like online stories that were actually serialized exactly this way. So the web novels in China, which started out in the 2000s, and they had to basically write like one page of content that their audience would read every day, and they'd basically just keep adding to it. So that's kind of the basis of why microdramas are structured this way, because the original scripts were already kind of like this. The other thing that I'd add is also just that it's coming to us in a very different distribution format, right? Like, we have to go and walk to the movies in order to watch movies.
11: Yeah.
2: But for microdramas, they just show up like all of a sudden unannounced on your phone. It's such a modern experience, right? Like, you're just scrolling through TikTok and then all of a sudden you get a microdrama ad, or you're on Instagram and you get a microdrama ad. I mean, people are discovering this stuff on the platforms by accident.
11: Interesting. I mean, I also, one thing I want to note too is it seems like romance really is overrepresented in sort of like the popular microdramas, at least that I've seen. It kind of feels like maybe this is like giving people something that they might be missing from Hollywood. I mean, listen, there was that new romantic comedy about the people that can only have sex once a year or something like that. That's the sort of thing that we're getting romantic comedy wise now, like this kind of like very not so good, not very interesting, not very sexy. And so I think that like the sort of web novel format, the serialized format that this is based on, it reminds me a lot actually of like fan fiction. And what fan fiction does, of course, also leans heavily into tropes, but it's like giving you bits and chapters of a story that has like this heightened romantic tension. And I imagine that like if you pay money, right, to go to see a romantic comedy and it's like two people with an antiseptic relationship, like not touching or kissing, but then you get this microdrama that comes up on your phone and you're immediately feeling the heat. I imagine that's feeling compelling too.
10: I think that because there's a low barrier to entry in terms of production cost, there's more of a willingness to take risks on the kinds of things that aren't going to be blockbusters, but that are consumable. Like, if you think about it, I actually feel like the romance angle of this kind of fills the old Lifetime movie. Not the Christmas Factory, but like the old steamy Lifetime movie need. And so I think that what's happened is like Hollywood sort of, as they've stopped taking risks, like, you know, there was like a piece, I can't remember where it ran, but it was like about the demise of the middle class film. Like, it's like the rom-com was kind of a middle class film. It was like a mid amount of money to make and a mid amount of money that it would bring back in. And there's no interest in investing in that. But that doesn't mean there's not still a need. Just as like people are, you know, romanticy. Americans love romanticy, right? Like steamy dragon sex. Like everybody's like into it. Yeah. Like there are romance bookstores popping up all over the country and they're doing great. I think that what microdramas are able to do is bypass. It's interesting that the studios are getting into it, but like non-traditional creators can kind of come in and fill a need that the marketplace has that actually I think Hollywood has gotten too snobby to produce in some ways.
11: You're listening to It's Been a Minute from NPR. I'm Brittany Luce here with Chang Che, a freelance writer, and Xochitl Gonzalez, author and contributor at The Atlantic. We're discussing microdramas, bite-sized, soapy shows that are taking over social media, and why people are finding them so addictive. The thing in my memory that kind of most closely matches with what these microdramas are doing is Quibi, and I must say, I was once employed by Quibi. I had a Quibi show. Not as, I'm gonna tell you something, it wasn't as jazzy as these little micro dramas, but I had a Quibi show that was about Black culture. Very different. I know very, very well that that platform like just failed spectacularly. But how are micro dramas different from and more successful than what Quibi was trying to do?
2: I didn't know that you worked for Quibi, Brittany.
11: Oh, I did.
2: So the main difference, I think, is the sort of register or sort of quality level that Quibi was sort of going for, which was this kind of prestige, you know, A-list actors. They were really shooting for a really high quality, whereas the initial microdramas that did really well, that went really viral in like 2020 and proved the market, were actually not that sophisticated. Like it was pretty, as we've sort of already been saying, like a lot of these were kind of campy tropes that we were sort of familiar with. So the one of the hit shows is called like The Double Life of a Secret Billionaire Husband or something like that. And
11: I love it already. I love it already.
2: And when you talk to the executives who were behind that, so Real Short, they used to have a motto that was fast-paced drama for busy women. Their main target were women in their 40s and 50s who are, you know, waiting to pick up their kids from school or that kind of demographic. They would explicitly tell me this. And that was the group that was willing to pay for these content. So what they were basically doing was they were sort of reverse engineering the content based on which demographic they realized was willing to put money into it.
11: When TikTok became super popular, is I was like, oh, Quibi kind of bet the farm on the idea that like spending tons of money on this like high touch, super fancy content, like prestige dramas that you'd watch in 3 to 5 minutes a day or something like that. People really kind of only need a compelling person. Sometimes that compelling person comes with a compelling story, or, you know, like these sort of heightened trope heavy dramas obviously can get people's attention. But it's the same sort of principle at play when someone like Risa Tisa, you know, becomes super viral off of the whole who the F did I marry, you know, plotline. People love a story time on TikTok. I think maybe Quibi kind of overshot how much money you needed to spend to get people's attention, honestly.
10: But I'd actually like to also venture something else.
11: Hollywood
10: has become completely mired and ruled by people that I refer to as the comfort class. And the content being churned out of Hollywood has become increasingly unrelated to the lives that the everyday American lives. And I think one of the reasons why you started to see people be more amused by entertainers and content creators on TikTok and the fabulous Who the F Did I Marry like mini drama is because that woman's life is more relatable to the average person than a Hollywood that doesn't reflect the kind of like sort of lived experiences of people. And the fact that the microdramas that did become popular so often portray a downtrodden character.
11: No, it's very interesting. It's funny. It really relates to a conversation that we literally just had on the show. Like, I just talked to a TV critic from The New Yorker, Ingu Kang, about like the fact that like now she says we're entering an era of broke TV, sort of after this hard pendulum swing toward these unrelatable stories.
10: Yes.
11: I want to talk a little bit more about how like highly consumable these are. I mean, Chang, you also wrote about how some of the people who make microdramas describe them as products and not art. Like, to be clear, movies and TV shows are also products, but we also do think of them, and at least some of them, as art as well. Why aren't microdramas seen by the people who make them, at least some of the people who make them, as art?
2: Well, a really good anecdote is I think that the CEO of RealShort has a background in electrical engineering. There's not an artistic background. Again, it speaks to this kind of focus on data and data-driven analysis. Chinese will say that this is a chuhai, which means to go out to sea. So it's like sort of being sent out, like shipped out to sea for American viewing. And so they really consider it their own. And so they've been applying these data techniques to sort of optimize for virality. You know, I do feel that one thing that was striking to me when I was reporting in China about this stuff was that there isn't really a lot of just discursive space in the country for cultural criticism about this new medium. These kinds of questions that you just asked, we should be asking these questions. Like, what does it look like in a world where all of us are hooked on microdramas? I mean, on estimate, there's about 1 in 10 people in the world have seen a microdrama. I mean, what does that mean? That's a lot of power, right? That's a lot of attentional space put into these highly addictive, short sort of stories that feel like it's getting at your lizard brain. So I'm not sure. I want to pass it to Sochil for the cultural criticism.
11: Yeah.
10: I mean, I think that, you know, it's so funny, Cheng, hearing you talk about that, because working as a screenwriter and getting notes from a studio over the last 6 years, it's increasingly about, well, the algorithm says that this would work. Like, the first time I got a note from an algorithm, and I was adapting a novel of mine. So, like, I went from, like, sort of having this, like, pure art experience to, like, then being, like, the algorithm would like if this happened before the next break.
11: Oh, my gosh.
10: Like, so I actually think that as Hollywood has gotten more corporatized, like, sometimes art squeaks through is a good way to put it. The third season of The Bear was kind of a miracle. You know, like, I think sometimes art squeaks through, but I think that we are increasingly getting product as we've moved to streaming because they are relying more heavily on data in terms of how to give creative notes. But I think that what we're seeing in America is that more and more Americans are living life in between times as they struggle with childcare and take on gig work or only exist in gig work, right? And so the idea of going to the movies isn't just 3 hours and the $25 ticket. It's also 3 hours of not working, or do I even have 3 hours in between these things? Because I don't have a nanny. Yeah. I've got to pick up a DoorDash shift or whatever that might be. And also, it's like, well, I want to relax and I don't find having to sit for 3 hours relaxing. Like, so I worry that we are seeing an attention span divide and, like, you know, like, economic strain affects your ability to actually hold long-term attention. And so what I just worry about is that attention span becomes something that those in salaried positions and with disposable resources are able to maintain and cultivate. I started my piece sort of talking about that ham-fisted Timothy Chalamet thing where he's like, I don't want movies to become like ballet and opera. And I'm like, well, perhaps sheerly for their length and what is going on with people's ability to hold information or not, it may become that.
11: Coming up, will microdramas stay soapy?
2: It's not inherently impossible that Christopher Nolan makes like a microdrama, right? Or like Greta Gerwig makes a microdrama. It's possible. And I would love
11: to. It's not statistically impossible. We can't say it's absolute zero. Yeah.
2: It's not absolute zero. I would love to see that.
11: I'm Brittany Luce, and you're listening to It's Been a Minute from NPR.
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15: The first Morrill Act of 1862 provided land for colleges, but it largely excluded African Americans. 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
11: You're listening to It's Been a Minute from NPR. I'm Brittany Luce, here with Chang Che, a freelance writer, and Xochitl Gonzalez, author and contributor at The Atlantic. We're discussing microdramas, bite-sized soapy shows that are taking over social media, and whether they're a new art form or just products. So, Chil, you argued that what we consider art, you know, movies, opera, longer form artistic experiences, you believe they'll be for the people who have the time and attention spans to sit for them. And then you feel like everyone else is going to get these products.
10: Yes, that's what I worry about.
11: That also sometimes include literal product placement, by the way. How do you see that shift happening?
10: You are already seeing it with our education system, right? Like, you are starting to see us stop teaching young people that are part of public school systems anyway, like, not to absorb novels, right? We're teaching reading through excerpts. Like, I had done a piece on this maybe two summers ago. If you go to the toniest private school in New York, they're still reading novels to those kids. Like, those kids are still reading, being forced to read books. They may not want to, but they're still being forced to engage with it.
11: Right.
10: And I just worry that we are sort of creating another marker by which we then can stratify people. Unfortunately, there's many forms of capital, and one of them is cultural fluency. I worry that these are all markers of class and sophistication that we then sort of use as silent barometers of who fits in and who doesn't, when across a variety of spectrums, when as kids move from young people to adults trying to enter workplaces, right? Like, what I worry about is that you're creating a cultural product that then also becomes a marker of lower status. And I just, these are the things that keep me up at night, which is probably reading too deep into something that I understand is really good business.
2: I share the worries. To give like a maybe a more optimistic perspective, when I talk to the producers of microdramas, you know, they fully acknowledge that this was a product, but they also acknowledge that they didn't get into film because they wanted to make products. they got into film because they wanted to make art. And what they would tell me is that, you know, like everything, there's always these constraints that we have to work under, but we always try and, you know, sneak in our sense of art into them. And I think that, you know, as the industry has grown, you're seeing, you know, very talented artists enter this arena of microdramas. I mean, it's a medium like anything else. Like, and it may not always be tethered to this kind of busy women cohort. I know for certain that a lot of these companies are trying to expand their range and try and target you know, maybe a more highbrow audience. And it's not inherently impossible that Christopher Nolan makes like a microdrama, right? Or like Greta Gerwig makes a microdrama. It's possible. And I would love
11: to. It's not statistically impossible. We can't say it's absolute zero.
2: It's not absolute zero. I would love to see that, right? It's like theoretically, there's a possibility in any kind of medium for some kind of inspiration in art. The other thing that I'd say is that I think that sometimes mediums surprise you. So for example, I thought that our attention spans were going to basically like condemn us to short video. But then long form podcasts came out and I was like, whoa, you know, like sometimes these things can kind of swing the other way and you can get into, you know, people, you know, consumers get fatigued by short video content and all of a sudden they swing all the way to like 3 hour, 4 hour, you know, podcasts. So I don't know. Sometimes it'll surprise you, I think.
10: Can I add one other point of a positive?
11: Sure, go for it.
10: Okay, which is that I do think you are watching a lot of groups and constituents and creators that were boxed out of traditional Hollywood because a studio exec is nervous that this black cast drama and romance isn't going to work, and or that like a, you know, this performer with this size body, or you know, I've seen there are more like disabled characters in microdramas than there are in mainstream television, and so I do think what it's doing is giving an opportunity for narratives that traditional Hollywood wouldn't give like resources to tell, and for creators that are underrepresented and like kind of boxed out of the traditional system to not only make but also own, right? Like there's a really interesting creator who comments a lot about the business of Hollywood. His name's Chad Sanders, and he is talking about how like you could theoretically raise or budget fund your own microdrama, and if it does well, like, and you get it up on a platform, now you own that, right? Whereas like you're just paid as a script writer like through the Hollywood system. So I do think that there's some opportunity for people that don't have the same kind of pipeline to actual like green light in the Hollywood system to find some agency and take up space in the microdrama space that I think could be really exciting. So I don't want to like writ large write it off, you know. Like it's like I see other benefit.
11: But one thing I'll say though is that like perhaps these microdramas are giving like marginalized creators the opportunity to make stories that like otherwise Hollywood would not produce, or in their own words, take a gamble on.
10: Exactly.
11: But I think marginalized people want to see like a like something with some polish. You know what I mean? Like,
10: but that's actually what got me concerned. Actually, Brittany, it was like, I'm really glad Issa Rae had such a success with this microdrama, but HBO gave her a great deal and then didn't really make a lot of what she wanted to make.
11: Yeah.
10: So when I look at it in contrast to that, that makes me frustrated because this is the same woman that gave us Insecure. Like, right? Like, how do you still see it as taking a chance? Like, it's like,
11: I see
10: both the benefit of, but I worry that it's like a second tier system where these stories are getting relegated to, right? So
11: I wonder, like, even as we're talking now, microdramas are changing, right? Like a lot of the Chinese companies are replacing human actors with AI, which is making me sad because the Chinese microdramas have been the creme de la creme. Those have been like the best ones. But, you know, a lot of Chinese companies are replacing human actors with AI. Americans seem more resistant to that. And Chang, you wrote that some of the American actors that you spoke to were really grateful for finally being able to make something of a living by doing microdramas. How do you think microdramas are going to affect the way entertainment gets made, especially as Hollywood looks to cut costs? Chang, let's start with you on this one.
2: To just look at what has happened in the past few months with AI, I mean, it has detonated in the microdrama industry like a nuclear bomb. I mean, in China, I think it was like 95% of microdramas are now made with AI. And already at the time that I was writing about it, I think it was around February or April, it was like all the companies were saying that they were planning to replace most of their actors. Obviously, this is coming from a purely business perspective. I mean, the companies are looking at their competition. I mean, the difference between hiring an entire crew and creating an AI-generated drama is night and day. I mean, it's like a tenth of the cost. So, you know, if the company can find a way to get audiences to absorb it, then they're going to choose this. But I think in China, it seems to be more accepted than in the West. Like, I've noticed that there's been more of a backlash. There was that backlash with Tilly Norwood, the AI actress. Mm-hmm. But I think that right now we're still in the phase where it's a bet that the companies are making, right? Companies are making a bet on AI and hoping that audiences are going to be okay with it. if there's a backlash, which very well, you know, it could happen, right, in both societies, in China and the U.S., companies may be forced to sort of backtrack and start hiring more human actors.
11: What do each of you think this means for the future of storytelling?
10: It actually made me really optimistic about storytelling because...
11: Really?
10: Yes, and I want to say why. Because even with diminishing attention span, the desire for fulfilling story is there and that we're still interested in, like, a journey and the sense of, like, completion and following a person. So, like, I actually felt like, if anything, it's made me feel... I don't know if it's the perfect form, but that the desire for narrative and engaging with human narrative is still there. And that made me feel good.
2: So I'll add a cultural angle to the optimistic future, which is that I think one feature of microdramas that's become apparent from my interviews is that these companies are very much planning to translate their microdramas into other languages. So there's an ease of cross-cultural communication through these stories. And what's happened is, I think what we're going to see, as we saw with microdramas, which is from China, and the story forms are from China, is that we're going to see story forms from, you know, the Latin American community, the European community, the Asian community, all sorts of different cultures are going to be able to put, like, you know, there's going to be maybe like a Filipino story that goes viral in the U.S. Because it's translated and people are going to be able to see it. And so there's this kind of interlinking of sort of stories that may be culturally specific, but also universal that we saw with something like K-dramas as well, right? It's happening right now. So there's kind of, there may be a new boom like that.
11: I really enjoyed this conversation. Oh my gosh. Chang, so chill. Thank you so much.
10: Oh, what a pleasure. Thank you. And thank you, Chang. I learned so much.
2: Thanks all. Appreciate it.
11: That was Chang Che, a freelance writer, and So Chill Gonzalez, author and contributor at The Atlantic. I'm Brittany Luce, and you've been listening to It's Been a Minute from NPR. Next up is Wildcard, the show where cards control the conversation. Here's host Rachel Martin.
19: Thank you, Brittany. My guest this week is actor John Leguizamo.
20: I guess all my heroes were always, you know, Pacino was always tough and angry, and De Niro was always tough and angry, you know what I mean? So I guess it's just the easier emotion for men to act. I don't know.
19: If forced to come up with one word to describe John Leguizamo, I would say urgency. It doesn't matter if he's playing an ambitious gangster in the film Carlito's Way, a version of himself in his one-man Broadway plays, or a sloth in the Ice Age movies. There's often a restlessness in his characters. Yeah, even the sloth. They're trying to change their life or change the world, and all of it needs to happen now. I think that might be true of John Leguizamo himself. He spent his career pushing Hollywood to tell Latin stories and to center Latin voices with that same sense of urgency. He's out with a new children's book, also about representation. It's called Kiki and the Can. And I am so delighted to welcome John Leguizamo to Wildcard. Hi.
20: What a pleasure. What a great intro. Wow.
19: Yay.
20: It was like, I was being therapized. I love it.
19: Round one. First three cards you pick randomly, John. One, two, or three.
20: I'm going to go with three.
19: Three.
20: I don't know why, but yes.
19: You're feeling three.
20: Well, the magic threes, everything's in threes.
19: That's whatever. True. What's something your parents taught you to love?
20: Well, I guess the education, reading was a big deal. That was the only thing that was the great equalizer, the great opportunity, the great American dream, the immigrants' dream for their kids.
19: Did they have a lot of formal education?
20: You know, they acquired a lot of formal education as when they came here, you know, My parents, my mom got a master's here at Pace University, and my dad got a master's too in accounting, my mother in business. Hmm. Yeah, they got it here in America. So, yeah.
19: Did they put a lot of pressure on you to get an education? Like, this was going to be the thing. This is why they came to this country. This is what you need to do. This is going to be your step stool up to success.
20: Yeah, you know, they tried, but I was a really obstinate, I was the problem child. The picture, yeah, I was a troubled kid, you know, black sheep of the family. I wasn't supposed to make it because I was just wild. I was a wild kid trying to, I don't know, work out my demons or whatever. And but I had a lot of fun doing it.
19: Yeah.
20: But then
19: I was
20: failing out of high school and got into trouble with the law a little bit. And then my parents saved me and they shipped me to Colombia, and I had to live there for 2 years, and they took me away from the neighborhood, moved away, and changed all my friends, changed my life, changed
19: Whoa.
20: The school, and And then, yeah, it was like early, what do they call that when they send you into the woods, that program that rich people
0: bound.
20: Send their kids? Yeah, Outward yeah. Bound. I was like Outward Bound, but broke as Outward Bound.
0: Can I ask what you got in trouble for?
20: I mean, there were silly things. I mean, you know, a truancy, breaking into a subway car, things like that.
0: Yeah. But it was enough that your parents were like, we're sick of this.
20: Yeah, we didn't come to this country for you right. to be worse than us.
0: But you, what, earned your way back? Like, what did you have to achieve? What did you have to prove in order to get a plane ticket back home to New York?
20: My family that was housing me got tired of it, of having to house me, so they sent me back. But my parents had already moved and had already found another school and had changed our whole lives. And it worked in a lot of ways because I couldn't really, at that age, it's really hard to reconnect with friends when you move geographically. It's really difficult.
0: Yeah.
20: So I think in a way it saved me, but then I found the next phase of my life, which was even... It wasn't as hard, but I was a troublemaker in high school. Like, I needed a lot of attention, and I needed to make people laugh. Mm. And so I was constantly disruptive in class. And a math teacher, Mr. Zufa, said, Mr. Lesquizamo, you have the attention span of a sperm. You know, if we can make penicillin out of moldy bread, we can do something with you. Please use your comedy for good. Why don't you become a comedian? And that was, you know, really important for me.
0: So how do parents feel about, I mean, as parents who were like, get an education, this is what we came for this country for, when you announced to them that, hey, my teacher said I'm really funny and talented and maybe this should be my thing. How'd that go over?
20: Did not go over well. But I was really stubborn and obstinate. And, you know, I think that's what happens to a lot of immigrant families is because the parents don't speak English as well as you feel a little, and you have to help them out right. with so much stuff,
0: yeah.
20: you start feeling like you're more important than they are. You start feeling like you're the parent. Mm. So that was great for me because as the firstborn, I started to feel like I'm the one who's going to call the shots. You know what I mean?
0: Yeah, yeah, yeah.
20: So I went after acting. I went after what I wanted, and I'm glad I did because that's really what was my path in life.
0: Right. A lot of that, though, is trusting your gut at a young age. I mean, it helps
20: yes.
0: have the validation of a teacher or someone who
20: absolutely
0: sees
20: the mentors
0: but yep. really it's a crazy business, like it's an insane business, right? It's
20: yeah,
0: so
20: absolutely.
0: Fickle. It doesn't matter your talent, like so much of it is just like the stars aligning, and you do have to have like this almost delusional belief in yourself.
20: yeah you have to have a pachyderm skin.
0: Yeah,
20: I mean, you have to have like rhino thick skin. You have to be not be afraid of rejection. You can't be rejection phobic. You can't.
0: Yeah.
20: You're going to be rejected 99% of the time.
0: Yeah.
20: But I was foolproof. I enjoyed what I did so much that I didn't care. I just wanted to audition. And if I did great, I felt so successful that it didn't matter if I got the part or not.
0: Really?
20: I never thought. Because Latin people, we weren't really accepted in Hollywood, so I knew it was impossible to make it. So any chance that I got any little whiff of success, any opportunity felt so huge to me that fed me.
0: Coming up, actor John Leguizamo on pushing Hollywood to take risks.
20: It's a fear-based industry, you know. Everybody's constantly making decisions to protect their job.
0: I'm Rachel Martin, and you're listening to Wildcard from NPR.
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19: I'm Rachel Martin, and you're listening to Wild Card from NPR, the show where cards control the conversation. And today, actor John Leguizamo is playing the game, and it's time for him to draw the next card. Round two.
20: Round two. Here we go. Round two.
19: Okay. Insights. One, two, or three?
20: I think we're three. Right? The last.
19: What's something you still feel you have to prove to people you meet?
20: With people I meet, I mean, it depends. I mean, I really don't feel like I have to prove anything to my friends.
19: Mm-hmm.
20: I mean, in the workplace, you still have to prove yourself. You always have to prove yourself, you know, because, you know, the business is not only racist, it's also ageist. It's mm-hmm. also sexist, mm-hmm. you know,
19: right.
20: It's got all those elements to it. So, you know, you're always in this industry, always having to reprove yourself, you know, fix your profile. I mean, it's all that.
19: That feels exhausting. And that's another part of that work that I don't really occur to me, because I look at someone like you and I'm like, oh, you're John Leguizamo. You like made it. But I guess anytime you're walking into a room with a new director or a writer
20: yeah.
19: who doesn't know you,
20: thinks that you're just this.
19: Yes, thinks
20: just
19: that you're
20: comic,
19: right here.
20: Or you're just a gangster.
19: Yeah.
20: Or you're just, they only saw a few movies of yours and already pigeonholed you in some place.
19: Right. And so then you have to, in that moment, do you, I'm actually interested in the moment when you walk into a room and you're like, oh, they think I'm this guy.
20: Yes.
19: They've put me here already.
20: Yeah.
19: Do you immediately, then try to go against type, even in the conversation? Like, I'm not even going to play here.
20: Oh, yeah, absolutely. But I think I find that fun. I enjoy that part of it. I guess that's why I persevere, because I treat it like a game. It's like a game.
19: Yeah.
20: And it's like an audition. So, okay, now you think I'm just, that I just talk like this, that I'm a gangster, that I'm just a street guy.
19: Mm-hmm.
20: But, you know, but not, now I'm going to try to change myself and try to be a little more articulate.
19: Right.
20: And,
19: code switching.
20: And talk about
19: yeah.
20: my, yeah, yeah, exactly, code switch and talk about James Joyce, Ulysses,
19: yeah.
20: Dostoevsky, Tolstoy, whatever it is to convince you otherwise, or vice versa. You know, now that you think I'm I'm no longer hood. I'm no longer street, and I need to show. Yeah, then I'll try to be a little more street for you. I'll try to be a little bit more what you need me to be.
19: Right, which is just so frustrating, because everybody is multidimensional, right? Like everyone
20: has
19: kinds of qualities about them that might seem contradictory. And it's Hollywood is a place where it can't deal with that kind of nuance.
20: No, it cannot. That does not.
19: What? It
20: and you would think,
19: both.
20: And you think, no, and you would think that, okay, this is an industry of artists, but it's
19: yeah.
20: not. The people who are making the decisions are all business folk. Do you
19: mm-hmm.
20: know what I mean?
19: Yeah.
20: They're not really the artists, because, you know, you see always directors trying to change, try to do interesting casting, trying to do interesting, and they'll tell them, no, you know. We need somebody who's box office. No,
19: yeah.
20: no, we need somebody who's young and bring the young. There's all these caveats that then start to be brought to directors, which forces them. Yeah.
19: There's a parallel in journalism, actually, that just occurred to me. Oftentimes, and it happened to me a lot when I worked in TV news, but you decide ahead of time what the story is.
20: Mm-hmm.
19: And then there's an effort to go solicit certain sound bites that will reinforce the story. That's right.
20: Mm-hmm.
19: That you have already decided. These are the bounds of it. Here's the characters. Mm-hmm. We need this person to say this, which I just found so off-putting. And there's a different kind of journalism where you just go out and you may have an idea of what you want, but then you're open to the story totally changing. Or this person you thought was going to exist in this box all of a sudden said something else. Like all of a sudden they're like reading James Joyce or whatever,
20: right,
19: you know?
20: Right.
19: And now it's changed and this person has a different dimension. And isn't, you know, it's not as efficient. Maybe that's Hollywood's argument too. It's
20: right.
19: like, I can't explore your nuance as an actor, because I just need to put you in a quick little box to make fast decisions.
0: you know.
20: Fast decisions. But it's also more because Hollywood's fear-based. Everybody's afraid of losing their job.
0: Yeah.
20: So they're all, it's a fear-based industry, you know.
0: Yeah.
20: Everybody's constantly making decisions to protect their job.
0: Yeah. Okay. I've decided I'm not going to be an actor. It's fine. That's my conclusion. I'm gonna put my dream away.
20: 1, 2, 3. 2. 2.
0: What emotion do you understand better than all the others?
20: Oh, wow. I mean, anger is easy emotion for me. That's why in the Odyssey, having a breakdown and being so vulnerable was really difficult, but it happened. And I think because it was Chris Nolan, the way he created this safe environment and the beautiful script and the magnitude of what we were trying to do, and you want Chris to succeed. So all that allowed me to have like this moment when I see Odysseus for the first time, and I can't really see him because I'm sight impaired, I'm blind, but I think it's him, but I'm not sure. And then all that just becomes overwhelming, and Eumaeus falls apart.
0: Eumaeus, your character, and so that was not a, you had to work for that moment, because on the emotional scale, like, anger is a much more comfortable, easy, natural place for you to play.
20: Oh, much more comfortable. Yeah, uh-huh. Absolutely. That was and then I couldn't stop the waterworks, and I was just like, I was like a mess, like a puddle. But I felt safe. I felt, yeah, you know, I play Eumaeus, which is the most loyal character in Western literature. That's how Chris sold it to me.
0: Mm.
20: And I play the servant to Odysseus, Matt Damon. And I'm the first person to see him when he comes back after 10-year absence from the Trojan War.
0: Which would warrant some kind of, yeah, emotional, big response.
20: Yeah, I didn't know what was going to, I didn't know that I had all these emotions. And I guess I was tapping into a lot of things that were going on, especially the evil times that we're living in. So there was lots for me to dig into, to release, which I find so beautiful about my craft. Acting is, it's such an incredible way to release all these negative feelings or
0: mm-hmm.
20: emotions that are bottled up. You can let them go.
0: Had you never had a role that offered you that kind of catharsis, that kind of vulnerability emotionally?
20: It's usually, yeah, no, not really. Huh. Most of my characters are either kind of cool or silly or,
0: yeah,
20: you know, like, yeah, like Summer of Sam. I didn't really, you know, the most, I guess men's roles don't really go to those places usually.
0: Yeah.
20: Do you know what I mean?
0: Yeah.
20: They're always cool.
0: Right.
20: Male leads are always cool. They're always James Bond. You know what I mean?
0: Mm-hmm.
20: They're Tom Cruise. They're not having emotional breakdowns. They're not crying, which is interesting because in the Odyssey, there is a lot of weeping written into it, you know? Mm-hmm. Like the Odysseus men fall to the ground weeping,
0: oh, yeah.
20: tearing their hair, you know? Mm-hmm. Men were much more, own themselves a lot more, owned all their emotions.
0: Mm-hmm. Why, I guess I'll ask you then, why is, or how did anger become like an emotion that you're really familiar with?
20: You know, I don't know. I mean, I guess growing up, my father was easy to come to anger, but he could also cry. My dad cried as well, but I think anger is just a easier emotion to play. I guess I don't know, and I guess all my heroes were always, you know, Pacino was always yeah. tough and angry, and De Niro was always tough and angry. You know what I mean? So I guess it's just the easier emotion for men to act. I don't know.
0: But you, and you yourself, are you an angry guy?
20: No, I'm not an angry person. I'm not an angry person. I'm a complainer, a whiner, a neurotic. I'm neurotic, but I'm not. It comes too easy to anger? No, but I can be rageful. I can't. I mean, it does live inside of me, but yeah, I prefer to be a soft male leader, you know, soft macho.
0: Yeah, I like that. It is interesting, though, that toughness always seems to come with like even when you were saying it, angry and tough. Like there's right. an idea that if a man can be angry, then it must indicate some strength in
20: virility
0: that.
20: And yeah. strength. Of course, yeah, yeah. I mean, we equate those things so easily, but you know, as you get older, just and I guess more
0: jerk. Like,
20: yeah, exactly. Exactly. I mean, male leaders who can be sensitive, who can apologize. Yeah. It's such much more beautiful masculinity.
0: Oh, yeah.
20: Than just tough rejection, controlling, punishing.
0: And it takes much more courage, frankly, to
20: make absolutely, absolutely.
0: Yeah.
20: To be able to walk away from a fight, to be able to say you're sorry, takes a lot more courage than it is to knock somebody out.
3: If you're just tuning in, this is Wild Card from NPR, the show where cards control the conversation. I'm Rachel Martin, and my guest today is actor John Leguizamo. And it's time for John to pick the next card.
0: We're at the last round, beliefs.
20: Oh, red. Now we go to red. You got a new color on me.
0: New color. One, two, or three.
20: What do you choose?
0: Oh, sometimes people choose. Do this. Yeah, the old dealer's choice.
20: Are you going to read them or you are reading them?
0: Oh, you wanted me to randomly pick.
20: Yeah, come on.
0: Well, now I know what they are. Here, I'll mess them up.
20: Okay, mess them up. Shuffle, okay. Shuffle.
0: Shuffle, shuffle. Shuffle, shuffle. Just go in the middle. Who or what is your moral compass?
20: Who or what is my moral compass? My wife is my moral compass.
0: Is she?
20: Definitely. Yeah, yeah.
0: Tell me about her.
20: Oh, my wife, you know, we met on Carlito's Way a long time ago. Mm-hmm. She was in costumes. I was Benny Blanco from the Bronx, drug dealer in the movie Carlito's Way. But it was a great role. We dated and then we got married. We had kids. But she's always been sort of the North Star, you know, keeping our household together, keeping me together, understanding me. Mm-hmm. Understanding that I'm an artist and I need what I need to be an artist, because mm-hmm. I need certain freedoms and I need certain habits of creating and writing, mm-hmm. and she like helps me have that so that I can create, so I can be the artist that I want to be.
0: Does she call you out?
20: Like, oh yeah, yeah. I mean, what wife is not going to call the husband out?
0: Relationship sounds like she's doing a lot of setting you up for success, which is a lovely thing.
20: Yeah. Oh, but she'll call me out.
0: And especially if the question's about, like, why is she your moral compass? Is she a person you

0: got the garbage. You're a big deal. Yeah. Go clean the cat litter.
1: Yeah, but that is important. It's like,
0: of course it
1: don't
0: is.
1: Get too big for your britches, man. Last question, John. 1, 2, or 3?
0: Let's go with 3. Lucky 3. Yeah, Papa needs a new pair of shoes. Come
1: on. This is so interesting. What's a book that feels holy to you?
0: Holy? Mm. Wow. That's a, because it, I mean, it's not the Bible for me.
1: It's whatever you ascribe yeah. some kind of sacred quality because of what it means to you.
0: I mean, I don't know, reading the Aaliyah Kazan book was really powerful for me, but I gotta say it's Eugene O'Neill's Long Day's Journey Tonight. I feel like that's a holy book. Like when I read that, I felt that I could write my own stories, that I felt like telling a personal story was valuable.
1: Yeah.
0: Had medicinal properties, healing properties. Because reading that book was so like, how did he remember what his family said? It was just so brilliant, so life-changing. To me, Eugene O'Neill's Long Day's Journey Tonight is a holy book.
1: We end the show the same way every time, with a trip in our memory time machine.
0: Where is that machine?
1: You're in it. Work with me.
0: Oh, I'm in it. Okay.
1: You're in it. Okay.
0: All
1: You're
0: right.
1: The commander's chair of the memory time machine.
0: Okay. Captain Kirking it.
1: In the time machine, you get to revisit one moment from your past. It is not a moment you want to change anything about. It's just a moment you want to linger in a little longer.
0: Wow.
1: What moment do you choose?
0: In my past. Okay, wow. Damn. I mean, when I was 13 and 14, I was having so much fun before I got sent away.
1: Mm-hmm.
0: I was like, you know, popular. I had so many girlfriends. I had so many friends. We were going to house parties and dancing all the time, and it was the birth of the hustle had just happened. It was incredible. That was the highlight.
1: Can you give me a moment if you can remember?
0: Like a
1: one.
0: Moment.
1: Yeah.
0: I guess hanging out with my best friend Ray, and my cousin Mirtha, and going to a house party, and just doing the hustle, and everybody standing around and looking at us and hooting and hollering. Yeah.
1: What feeling did you have then? Like, I can project some on you in that moment, but...
0: Oh, you know, just life was exciting. Life was thrilling. Life was, I don't know, everything. It felt like everything was possible. Just, I don't know, just you felt like you were maxing out. You know, you were maxing out in life.
1: John Leguizamo, it's been so fun to talk with you.
0: Oh, Rachel, what a blast. Thank you for having me.
1: This was such a good... Okay, obviously you can see John in The Odyssey, but you should also pick up his book. It is a new children's book called Kiki and the Can. And that's it for this week's Wild Card from NPR. I'm Rachel Martin. We'll shuffle the deck and be back next week. Same time, same place. You've been listening to the It's Been a Minute and Wild Card Radio Hour from NPR. Thanks for listening.
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1: From Futuro Media and PRX, it's Latino USA. I'm Maria Hinojosa. Today, Pulitzer Prize-winning historian Ada Ferrer on her new book. It's a family memoir shaped by exile, love, and history.
2: I am who I am now because the Cuban Revolution happened, because my parents made this very difficult decision, because of the way other family stories unfolded, which are told in the book.
1: And later, we travel back in time to learn about the magical origins of Chihuahuas, the tiniest dogs with the biggest attitude.
3: And that spirit guide was the Tehachapi, the Chihuahua's ancestor. So if you were nice to the Tehachapi during your lifetime, then the Tehachapi would guide you through Mictlan, the various stages of the underworld.
1: All this coming up on Latino USA. Stay with us. No te vayas.
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1: Welcome to Latino USA. I'm Maria Hinojosa.
2: There was this moment in which my mother is in Havana near the port with my brother and me. And there is a huge American ship.
1: That is Ada Ferrer. Today, she's a renowned Cuban-American historian and Pulitzer Prize-winning author. But back then, she was just a baby in her mother's arms. The ship would have dwarfed Ada, who was, at that time, just around 5 or 6 months old. Her big brother, Poli, still a boy, was just 9.
2: I've kind of reconstructed that it was probably December 1962. The U.S. invasion at the Bay of Pigs had failed, but many Cubans still assumed that there would be another invasion, including the Cuban government.
1: This is in the midst of the Cold War. And just over a month earlier, the world stood still as the United States and the Soviet Union were on the brink of nuclear war over Soviet missiles in Cuba.
7: Unmistakable evidence has established the fact that a series of offensive missile sites is now in preparation on that imprisoned island.
1: President Kennedy addressed the nation in a speech that would become one of the defining moments of the war. He demanded the missiles be removed, announced a naval blockade of Cuba, and warned that any nuclear threat from the island would be treated as an attack by the Soviet Union.
8: There is in this speech both a declaration of firm intent, but also an indication of willingness to parley.
1: The world held its breath and waited while the Cold War enemies weighed their next move. And then the crisis took a turn.
9: Nikita Khrushchev today did precisely what President Kennedy has been asking him to do. He ordered the dismantling of Soviet missile bases in Cuba under United Nations supervision, and the return of the rockets to the Soviet Union.
1: Just 6 weeks later, Ada, her mother, and her brother Poli were standing on a dock in Havana looking out at an American ship. And the ship was not carrying weapons. It was carrying humanitarian aid.
2: It was the ship that was bringing medicines and other supplies in exchange for the Bay of Pigs prisoners.
1: The shipment was part of an agreement In exchange for medicine, baby food, and other humanitarian supplies, Cuba would release over 1,000 prisoners who had been captured after the failed Bay of Pigs invasion.
2: And it's leaving for the U.S., and people are just getting on. They're letting people get on and leave.
1: The prisoner exchange briefly created one of those rare moments where movement between Cuba and the United States was possible. And as the American ship prepared to depart, some Cuban civilians were allowed to get on and leave the island.
2: And she had me with her, and she had my brother with her, and she could have gotten on that ship. And what she always told me was that she couldn't leave Cuba without saying goodbye to her mother.
1: At that moment, Ada's mother made the decision not to leave the island with her two children. She stayed, a decision that would shape the course of her family's life forever.
2: And my mother always told me that story, that she could have gotten on.
1: It would be just a couple of months later that Ada's mother would be given one more opportunity to leave the island. But her brother Poli's father didn't want to give permission for him to leave, so
2: she has a choice to make. She can stay in Cuba with both of us, or she can leave with me and hope for the best. And that's what she did.
1: The decision wasn't easy, and Ada's mother did not make it alone.
2: My mother made the decision talking with her own mother, with her sisters, and their idea was that it would be too hard on him to say goodbye. And literally, like 4 or 5 months later, she leaves Cuba without saying goodbye to Poli.
1: We're starting our show today with Ada Ferrer, renowned historian and the winner of the 2022 Pulitzer Prize in History for her book, Cuba, An American History. In her new book, Keeper of My Kin, she traces her own family's migration story, a move that brought her to the United States, but left her brother behind in Cuba. Ada, it is so good to have you in the chair.
2: Well, it's great to be here. Great to be in any chair across from you.
1: So what this book does, right, for people who don't know anything about U.S.-Cuban history, is it takes us into the zero of one family, just the focal point of one family, which is yours.
2: Yeah.
1: Your theme is history, Cuba, Cuban-American history. But this book, Keeper of My Kin, you start off kind of like, okay, we're going to talk about history. But then you're like, boom, we're going to talk about my family now.
2: Yeah.
1: What was it that you said, I've got to write this book and I am going to open up my historian's heart so everybody can see it, not as a historian, but as a woman?
2: I became a historian because of all this family history. The history of my family situated in this broader history of the Cuban Revolution, of the Cuban Exodus, of Cold War U.S. policy, that history made me. I am who I am now because the Cuban Revolution happened, because my parents made this very difficult decision, because of the way other family stories unfolded, which are told in the book. And so to me, the separation between this thing called history and this thing called family is just never hard and fast. In college, I was taking a creative writing class and I had to write a short story. And what did I choose to write about? I wrote a story about my mother and me and my brother, who she left behind. I did have this sense of my mother, and she has a choice to make. She can stay in Cuba with both of us, or she can leave with me and hope for the best. And that's what she did. And everything I have, everything I've become, derives from her decision and that moment. So that's what I think about it as kind of this original sin, that this guilt that, I mean, I don't know when it became guilt, but it definitely became guilt. I think it was already guilt by the time I wrote that story in college. The other thing about why to write it now, I mean, I couldn't have written this book as like a junior professor, and I wanted to. I wanted to kind of prove myself as a historian. I love writing history, but it's something you do kind of later.
1: I actually want you to talk about the year 1963. Take us to the moment that you understand of what happened in 1963.
2: Yeah.
1: When you're leaving Cuba, you're a baby in your mom's arms.
2: Yeah.
1: And you later find out that she leaves behind your brother.
2: My mother used to talk about leaving Cuba all the time. And there's a basic part of the story that my mother always used to tell me. And she used to tell it almost nostalgically up until, like, pretty much up until she died. I can hear her voice saying it. She'd always grab my arm or, you know, when she said it, but she always said, como pasamos trabajo tú y yo, how we struggled, you and I. And what she was referring to was the actual trip leaving Cuba, the two of us together. She was 36 going on 37, and she'd never traveled before. She'd never been on a plane. And here she is. We had to go through Mexico because it was post-missile crisis, so there were no direct flights. And so the story she always told, like the baseline story, was a story of me and her, of she and I as a pair, as like companions, like figuring out the world together, you know, how she was tired and I was on her hips and she had heels and she couldn't walk and, you know, she couldn't figure out what to do in the Mexican airport and, you know, all that kind of. So the story of Boli wasn't like ritualized in the same way that that story was. But then I knew about Boli all my life. Like I always knew I had a brother named Boli in Cuba.
10: So literally, Boli kind of grew up with you as your invisible friend.
2: There was a picture of him, you know, and I can see the picture. You know, it looked like he was wearing makeup. It was a studio portrait. She used to write him letters and we'd write little notes at the bottom. Probably when I was little, I did drawings, you know, we had pictures. So he was always a part of our life, you know, as this like missing piece. I was older when I first learned that she left without saying goodbye. The reason she had to leave him was because he was her son from a first marriage and his father would not let him leave. He was a member of the Revolutionary Police. He thought it would look bad to have his son leave for, you know, the U.S., the empire. He's in one camp and it would look bad. But also, I think he was just not a good guy because my mother and all her, you know, her mother, her sisters assumed that once she and I left, that he would relent. And it's not like he was taking care of my brother. He was barely showing up. He was supposed to give child support and didn't do it. So he wasn't stepping up to help Boli in any way. And so her assumption was that she would leave with me, Boli's father would relent, and he would join us.
10: It must be strange to actually look at your life so intimately when you usually have the prism of a historian, right?
2: Right.
10: I think you say that one of your favorite places in the world is the National Archives in La Habana.
2: I love it.
10: I get it, but that's not who I am, right?
2: Yeah,
10: I'm a journalist who's like, right now, right?
2: Right, right.
10: And that's the point of the question, which is, like, you are seeped into history because your mom was always talking about your personal history. So at what point did you realize, like, no, I actually have to reveal all of these very intimate details?
2: I had to tell the story honestly. Otherwise, I don't know what the point wasn't doing it, really. As a historian, I try to tell the story honestly. When things don't fit, I try to acknowledge it and figure out why they don't fit. You know, and so it's the same thing here. I wasn't trying to tell a pretty story. I wasn't trying to tell like a heroic story or a story full of demons. I was trying to just tell this history, which is just inherently complex and heartbreaking, but also just full of love. I think I always knew I was going to write this story. I knew how to write. I knew how to interpret the past. I had developed this perspective as a historian in general that really focused on people. In some ways, being a historian all these decades prepared me to do it.
10: We're going to take a break here. And when we come back, Ada shares what happens when her brother Boli finally makes it to the U.S. And we hear about the very deeply personal family archives that helped her write the book.
2: I found the archives and I remember in that moment, like, I was like, I realized what I had and I saw the date and I was like, you know, it would like, if I were in a regular archive, it would be, I would call it a gold mine.
10: That's after the break. Stay with us. No te vayas.
11: The Morrill Act of 1890 was more than education policy. It was social policy. It created pathways to economic mobility for African Americans in the South.
12: Dr. Kareem Jordan, Dean of the College of Juvenile Justice.
13: Land-grant institutions, it's a couple things. One, it's a matter of providing educational opportunities to people who want to make a difference. You know, people who want to impact real folks in the community. You know, land-grant institutions are giving people real educational skills on things that can build up their actual communities. So that's one, is who we're trying to attract. The other thing is, who do we serve? You know, the purpose of research is to take that information, that research, and try to take that into the communities to actually build those communities up. It's all about the land. It's the people who live on that land. So I look at land grant institutions. Who do we serve? And to me, that makes all the difference in the world.
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10: It's Latino USA. I'm Maria Hinojosa. Before the break, we heard how a decision made during the Cold War separated Cuban historian and author Ada Ferrer from her older brother, Poli. Now, Ada reflects on how her own family archive became the heart of her new book, Keeper of My Kin.
16: If I always knew I was going to write this book, one question would have been, how do I tell Poli's life in Cuba? Right? The people who raised him are gone. They've died. He's now died, right? Or by the time I wrote it, I could have never written this while he was alive. So how do I tell that story?
10: The story of Poli.
16: Yeah.
10: Who ultimately does make it to the United States in the year 1980. And Poli ends up living a very, very difficult life. So can you talk a little bit about that process of just saying, I'm going to have to say it all?
16: Yeah.
10: And it's not pretty.
16: So in some sense, it's this broader history that determines it. But still, I knew Poli would be the heart of the story. That my mother loved him very, very deeply. And she fought for him, you know, when they were separated, she sent everything he needed. She called as much as she could, because even calls were difficult. She sent letters, she sent packages. She did everything she could. You know, she gave him money, she paid for a lawyer, everything, right? So I don't want to lose that side of it, that she never gave up on him. She was terrified of him and she believed in him, both.
10: I mean, that's the whole thing, is that you understand a mother's pain.
16: Yeah.
10: Your mother is carrying with the pain of this decision that she makes. And then we see Poli actually carrying the pain.
16: You know, there was never a question for me that would be the story at the heart of the book. It captures perfectly the way families live through these terrible geopolitical moments. It captures perfectly the way the hostile relations between the countries get in the way of families. If we had been from, you know, from anywhere else, practically, this would never have happened. And one of the things, you say I'm a historian. I wrote this book in like myself, but also like a historian, in that I had sources that my family left me. And then after my parents died, I'm, you know, cleaning out the apartment, and high on a shelf, I find this clear box where my mother saved these letters, and they were all in their original envelopes. She put them all together in a stack and tied them with gold curling ribbon. And they were all the letters that my brother wrote to her during our family separation, which began in 1963 and ended in 1980. And so the first letter he wrote was dated less than a week after we left Cuba.
10: Oof.
16: Right? So
10: you found the archives.
16: I found the archives. And I remember in that moment, like, I was like, I realized what I had, and I saw the date, and I was like, you know, it would, like, if I were in a regular archive, it would be, I would call it a gold mine. And I remember, like, looking up at the ceiling, like I was praying and saying, thank you, mommy, you know, because she saved everything. So I had my archive thanks to my mom, but those letters were just so hard to read. You know, the letters of a little boy who's just been left behind by his mother and his sister with no warning. So basically, you know, he was outside playing with friends. And that's when we left, and she picked that hour because he was outside playing with friends. They told him originally that we were visiting family in the countryside that was sick, and we'd gone to help, or my mother had gone to help, and she'd taken me as an infant, right? And then they eventually told him, and he begins writing these letters. That was one of the hardest things, reading those letters. I could only read a few a day. I would like take breaks. I would watch like Law and Order. And then during the commercials, I would go and read a letter because I needed to like break into spurts.
10: You're dealing with your own trauma in a particular way. There's just, we all deal with our trauma in different ways. Yeah. I totally get it.
16: I haven't watched Law and Order since then, I'll just say.
10: I think in your acknowledgements, you actually say to your husband and your two daughters, you say, also, thank you for putting up with the particular drama of me writing this book.
16: Yeah.
10: Like they've dealt with you writing other books.
16: Yeah, right.
10: History
16: and this
10: books.
16: One felt really different.
10: But this one felt really different. And I'm really trying to get to like that sense of the difference and the weight.
16: On some level, I love doing it because it meant, and I say this in the acknowledgments, that every morning I could go to my study and sit down with my coffee or whatever and spend time with my parents.
10: Mm.
16: On another level, it was just so hard. The story of my mother leaving my brother without saying goodbye is something that hit me really hard when I found out. And I can't remember if I found out in high school or in college or even in graduate school, somewhere in there as a teen or a very young adult, that was when I found out. But at the same time, like, I don't want to be like melodramatic about it. These are decisions that people make in very difficult moments. And I think it's sometimes easy for people at a remove to say, I would never do that. The thing is, things like this happened quite often, much more often than we recognize. And, you know, it was a different moment, a different culture, a different level of education, a different everything. My mother made the decision talking with her own mother, with her sisters, and their idea was that it would be too hard on him to say goodbye. They didn't think about long-term trauma. You know, they just didn't think in those terms, right? And also they thought it would be resolved within a short span of time.
10: I think we want you to read one segment. It's where you talk about why you are the keeper of your kin.
16: Okay. Right before that trip to Cuba that my mother asked me to find and bring back the little book of names, the book in which, as a little girl, she had recorded details of the births of her siblings. It took a while to find, tucked in a small purse of Tia Niña's, hanging in a closet stuffed with clothes and shoes that my mother had sent to her over almost a lifetime. Standing there, thumbing through its little pages for the first time, I began to cry. By then I had spent almost 30 years traveling to Cuba, digging up old documents and archives. It was always obvious that my initial interest in Cuba had everything to do with my family. Yet I rarely saw them reflected in the histories I read or the documents I pored over to tell new stories about the past. Now here before me was a document. It looked like something I might encounter in an archive, yet it was in my mother's hand, written to leave a record of my grandmother and the large family she had created. And that moved me. But mostly I cried because I was mourning. Mourning my aunt, and in anticipation, my mother. I was mourning all the loss that had come before, all the loss still to come, thinking of a time when no one living would remember any of the people named in our family's little book. I took the book back to my mother, as was her wish. We studied it together, going over all the names, but she seemed tired and a little sad. After a while, my mother looked up at me and said, "You take it." I asked her if she was sure. "Yes, you keep it. Take care of it," she said with finality. With that, she designated me the keeper of our kin, of its archive, and of all the memories and stories I might assemble from it.
10: I'm wondering, is there hope for you in terms of when you think of Cuba right now?
16: It's tough. I mean, people are really suffering, and there's no question for me that U.S. policy hurts Cuba. There's no question for me that the policy of the Cuban government hurts Cubans, right? People always only want to talk about one side of those. Both sides are true. And I don't have much faith in Trump. I don't have much faith in Díaz-Canel and his group to come up with a solution. But at the same time, there's a way in which things are so bad right now that you hope that people realize something has to change because this is just unsustainable.
2: The present is unsustainable. I've published an op-ed in the Times.
10: You wrote a letter. You're like, hi, New York Times. I need to write a letter to the president of Cuba. Here we go, of Cuba.
2: Yeah.
10: And you said?
2: I said when he became president in 2019, the motto was, we are continuity. I was going to say it in
10: Continuidad.
2: English. And I just said, that might be a slogan for you, and maybe that's what you want. You don't want change. But that right now, for most Cubans on the ground, feels like a death sentence. Because they can barely eat. They don't have medicines. They're surrounded by garbage outside that's not being picked up. They don't have electricity most hours in the day, right? That's not sustainable. And some of that is due to the U.S. embargo, right? Which makes everything much harder for Cuba. So it's not just one side or the other. Both sides play a role. So anyway, I said that's not what people want. So it's time for a change. I say I disagree with U.S. policy and with the idea of a military invasion. I reject that soundly. I know enough Cuban history. That's what I've devoted like 40 years of my life to. It doesn't end well. It's not the future that I want for Cuba. But at the same time, you know, if all the Cuban government can do is say it's all the embargo's fault and sovereignty, sovereignty, sovereignty, that's not what most Cuban people want to hear. They can't eat sovereignty. Sovereignty doesn't...
10: Take care of the garbage.
2: Exactly. Exactly. But I still do want Cuba to be sovereign. That's what's so hard. I want Cuba to be a sovereign state. I don't want it to be taken over by the U.S. What should have happened a while ago is for there to have been like a true national dialogue. And that hasn't happened. And it could have happened under Obama and it didn't. It could have happened under Clinton and it didn't. So it's not really hope because things are so bad. It's hard to be hopeful. But I do have this strong sense that something has to change.
10: Ada, it has been so much fun.
2: So much fun
10: to speak with you.
2: Yeah.
10: Thank you for all of your work.
2: Thank you for believing in your
10: voice.
2: Thank you. And thank you for your voice, which is so important.
10: So it's the mutual voice.
2: It's a mutual admiration. Mutual admiration.
10: That was historian and Pulitzer Prize winning author Ada Ferrer. Her new book, Keeper of My Kin, is out now everywhere. Now, we're going to continue our journey through time and memory, but in a kind of different direction. For our next story, we're going to bring you an episode of our newest show called Muy Excited with Maria Garcia. It's produced by Futuro Studios and iHeartRadio. Maria Garcia, like me, loves Chihuahuas, the beloved dogs. And today, she's going to take us on a journey to learn the fascinating history of this magical, tiny breed. Here's Maria Garcia with the story.
17: This summer, I was watching a series on Netflix called Heartstopper about teen boys who fall in love. One of the characters in the series is the sweetest boy named Nick, who another character likens to a golden retriever. And my son, Kael, who I was binging the show with, asked me and my partner, Cristela, why do they call Nick a golden retriever in the show? And Cristela explained that in romantic relationships, the human version of a golden is positive, earnest, open-hearted, and that these human versions of golden retrievers sometimes pair up with the black cat versions of people. Skeptical, maybe brooding, aloof. If you've listened to any of my podcasts before, you know my partner Cristela is such a golden and has called me the black cat of our relationship. But I've never fully identified with that because have you met an actual literal black cat? They're often the goofiest of cats. But then my son, Jael, said one of the most insightful things. He said, "No, Cristela, my mom is not a black cat in a relationship. My mom is a Chihuahua." And I was like, "Okay, clock it." And Cristela said, "No truer words have been spoken." You see, there is no dog on this planet like the Chihuahua. I challenge you to find a creature with such a big attitude in such a little body. And Chihuahuas love big, too. Usually only they're one person or a handful of people. They are not out here trying to make the whole world like them. They have their small circle of chosen loved ones, and they will protect them with all their might, which is fierce, even if it's confined to a teeny tiny body.
3: Some of us human chihuahuas are only 5 feet tall. But the chihuahuas model for us that verve is not confined by small stature. Their disposition feels innate, inherent. A chihuahua doesn't have to be convinced it's fierce. It's born knowing exactly who it is. So I personally feel very flattered when someone likens me to these beautiful little beings. I have loved several chihuahuas in my life, including my favorite boy named El Tiny. Oh, Tiny was my little prince, my cuddle buddy when I was in high school. And then there was Nettie, my chihuahua rescue in my 20s. She was not a fan of most people. My mom always called Nettie her favorite chola, which, rude, what about the chola you raised? But anyway, the chihuahuas Nettie and El Tiny were some of my great loves. And I think my love was informed by my admiration of them and connection to them as chihuahuas. Because this breed has a storied history. They're ancient. Their lineages are long and royal, and some would say magical. Their story is expansive, from spirit guides of the great Toltecs and Mexica to near extermination with colonization, to roaming deserts, to becoming the great Bruiser Woods from Legally Blonde.
18: Oh, Bruiser, it's so exciting! Look! Harvard!
3: And Paris Hilton's famous Tinkerbell, who has a whole memoir, by the way. Chihuahuas have seen the world change. And we've seen the world change its attitude toward chihuahuas. Ugh, I remember the chihuahua craze of the late 90s and early 2000s when they were in commercials.
19: Yo quiero Taco Bell.
3: And movies like Beverly Hills Chihuahua.
20: Hi, mommy!
21: Oh, who is that hunky chihuahua over there?
3: So today, the story of the chihuahua like you haven't heard it before. From their glory in indigenous Mexico to their Hollywoodification, and why no one does it like the chihuahua. If you have indigenous ancestry from what is now central Mexico, chances are your ancestors came across the ancestors of the modern chihuahua. Because around the year 900, a group of peoples we now know as the Toltecs loved an early ancestor of the chihuahua, the Techichi. The Techichi, a small, sturdy dog, was beloved by the Toltecs. And just to give you an idea of who the Toltecs were, if you've seen those massive body columns carved out of volcanic rock, that was made by them. The Toltecs were sophisticated and artistic. They studied the cosmos rigorously and built intricate, beautiful temples to Quetzalcoatl, the feathered serpent deity. They believed that once you died, you'd need a spirit guide to make it to the afterlife. And that spirit guide was the Techichi, the chihuahua's ancestor. The Toltecs believed that in the afterlife, the Techichi's physical size would reflect their big spirit. So they'd become massive, and humans would become small. So if you were nice to the Techichi during your lifetime and were buried with them, then the Techichi would guide you through Mictlán, the various stages of the underworld. The Techichis were such a big part of Toltec society that the Mexica, popularly known as the Aztecs, but if you know, we don't really call them that, absorbed the religious beliefs about the Techichi. And the Mexica magnified their reverence and love for the Techichi. The Mexicas believed that the Techichi held mystical powers and were spiritual protectors. And sometimes the reincarnation of loved ones who had died, which honestly sounds so familiar to me. My mom is always talking about which of our dogs is a reincarnation of loved ones who've passed. She swears my dog Chalino is my late dad taking care of me. And we've never had a chihuahua that my mom isn't like, this is so-and-so who passed and is back to care for us. My mom's ancestral line, by the way, can be traced back to this part of central Mexico where the Techichis were revered before Columbus arrived. The point is that the Chichi occupied a very privileged space in Mexica society. They were pampered by nobility and highly sought after. And then the Spanish arrived. And we know what they did. They wrote about it themselves in diaries. They slaughtered and tortured and raped and committed a brutal genocide. And with them, the Spanish brought European dogs. And these dogs, they were different from the gentle Techichi who enjoyed sitting on laps. These were war dogs, bred and trained to intimidate and terrorize. Whereas the Chichis were spiritual companions for the Mexica, the dogs the Spanish brought were used as weapons, enforcers of empire. They were huge mastiffs, molosses dogs, and greyhounds, sometimes up to 250 pounds and 3 feet high. And they were bred for war, sometimes even decked in armor and spiked collars. Eventually, more Spanish settlers arrived in modern-day Mexico with other European dogs that weren't war dogs. And the caste system began. And at the bottom of the Spanish-imposed racial hierarchy were indigenous people and their culture. And the Techichi was a big part of that culture. I think it's safe to say that many Techichi owners were killed or enslaved or impoverished into the bottom of the caste system. And the Techichis lost their glorified role in society. They were also nearly annihilated by Spanish soldiers who grew hungry and sometimes ate them. Or they roamed to rural towns and villages until they made it to the northern state of Chihuahua. My state, where I was born, where my family has been for generations. And there they roamed in packs, integrated into some villages, probably bred with small European dogs. And over hundreds of years, the modern Chihuahua, the descendant of the Techichi, came to be.
10: Coming up on Latino USA, what the Taco Bell Chihuahua reveals or doesn't about Latino tropes. Stay with us, no te vayas.

0: Hi, this is Lonnie Love, actress, author, and co-host of E's Daily Pop. And I'm also the host of Cafe Mocha here on 91.3 KPVU. 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
2: It's Latino USA. I'm Maria Hinojosa. And before the break, you heard all about the beloved Chihuahuas, as in the tiny dog breed. And we're not done. We're going to wrap up our story from our new Futuro Studios podcast. It's called Muy Excited with Maria Garcia. Here it is.
3: By the late 1800s, American tourists visiting Mexico saw the Chihuahuas and loved them. They brought them back to the U.S., and by 1904, the first Chihuahua was registered with the American Kennel Club, a doggy from Texas named Midget. Rude name, by the way. Anyway, over the next 100 years, the Chihuahuas gained popularity in the U.S. There was Beppy, the first Chihuahua AKC champion, and then Pepito, a little Chihuahua that the famous conductor Xavier Cugat held in one hand while he conducted his orchestra with the other. And then that brings us eventually to 1997, when fast food chain Taco Bell features one Chihuahua dog as a one-off character in a single commercial that airs only in the Northeast United States. The commercial was so overwhelmingly popular that Taco Bell built a whole series of ads around the dog.
4: Psst. Yo quiero Taco Bell.
3: The first commercial starred Gidget, who plays a love-struck male Chihuahua. And soon that famous line, Yo quiero Taco Bell, with the accent and all, turns into a ubiquitous punchline. For those youngins who weren't around for this, this commercial was so radically popular. It was truly everywhere. It was one of those monoculture moments when the entire country knows about something. Taco Bell gets creative, selling t-shirts and figurines of Chihuahuas, does a Godzilla-themed commercial.
4: Uh-oh. I think I need a bigger box.
3: And then another commercial where the Chihuahua is supposed to resemble a Marxist revolutionary, maybe Che Guevara. The very dramatic commercial shows thousands of people cheering for this revolutionary to speak. There are red banners with massive gorditas on them. And then the revolutionary emerges, a Chihuahua in a black beret, and he says,
5: Viva gorditas!
4: Bless you, Taco Bell.
3: The Chihuahua sheds an emotional tear when he says, Bless you, Taco Bell. And this offends some people, like some Cuban Americans in Florida who don't appreciate the wink to communism in the commercial. Also, the leader of the California Coalition of Hispanic Organizations calls for a boycott of the fast food chain unless they stop featuring the Chihuahua. Quote, to equate a dog with an entire ethnic population is outrageous, despicable, demeaning, and degrading, Mario Bledo, the leader of this organization, told the LA Times. And Taco Bell is like, look, we did a ton of market research specifically with Latino people, and they weren't offended. Media coverage from this time also quotes other Latinos who, indeed, are not offended by the Chihuahua. And honestly, I'm not offended either. I don't see the Chihuahua and think, oh, this is supposed to be a portrayal of an entire ethnic population. And the Chihuahua's accent, well, Chihuahuas are Mexican, babe. maybe some of them do have accents, you know? My current dog, Chalino, is a pug, and he's Chinese Mexican American. He has royal Chinese lineage. To me, pugs are like the Chihuahuas of Asia, sweet little lap angels who were once exalted by emperors. Anyway, Chalino.

0: Chihuahua commercials with my preteen son, and we had a good laugh. The dog is cute. The concept is clever. This is one of those instances where I'm like, it's not that serious. But you know what does strike me as a little racist, though? In 1999, the LA Times publishes a piece claiming Ricky Martin has replaced the Taco Bell Chihuahua as, quote, the primary representation of Latino culture in mainstream media. Ew. Anyway, by the year 2000, Taco Bell retires the Chihuahua. The Chihuahua is popular in the culture, but that's not translating to more people going to pre-Doritos, Locos, Tacos, Taco Bell. But then, the next year, a new Chihuahua enters the chat.
1: Hi, I'm Elle Woods, and this is Breezer Woods, and we're both Gemini vegetarians.
0: Shout out to the Geminis, the most misunderstood of zodiac signs. This is, of course, Bruiser Woods, Elle Woods' companion in Legally Blonde, Reese Witherspoon's touchstone hit about a not-so-ditzy blonde who makes it at Harvard Law. Bruiser introduces the fashion accessory dog, a girly pop's bestie, a femme's micro companion, usually in pink getups. And who does Bruiser Woods inspire? Paris Hilton, who adopts Tinkerbell. And Tinkerbell is a series staple in Paris Hilton and Nicole Richie's reality show, The Simple Life. In one episode, Paris makes Tinkerbell take a pregnancy test.
2: She's acting weird. Here,
3: what is that?
2: Pregnancy test.
3: Blue means you're not pregnant. White means you are.
2: What is that?
3: Blue?
2: She's not.
3: You're not. Yay!
2: Will you ever worry me like that again?
0: Tinkerbell is such a part of Paris's public persona that Paris releases a tell-all memoir of Tinkerbell titled The Tinkerbell Hilton Diaries, My Life Trailing Paris Hilton. In 2005, Tinkerbell makes her SNL debut during Paris's opening monologue.
4: I'd like to meet a little friend of mine named Tinkerbell. She's 2 years old, and just like me, she's really into fashion.
0: During the monologue, cast member Kenan Thompson emerges with another Chihuahua, and the two dogs have a conversation via voiceovers.
5: Life is good. Kenan stopped on the way here and bought me a hot dog.
6: Oh, I would kill for a hot dog. All she ever gives me is Fiji water and Altoids.
5: That must be why your breath smells so good.
0: That accent, to me, does feel racist. There's just a difference, you know, between the Taco Bell Chihuahua's accent and this one done on SNL. If you get it, you get it. This one is more exaggerated. It's not just an accent. It's a caricature. So by this time, there's a more pronounced stereotype around the Chihuahua forming in the U.S. And then...
7: She's a bossy, arrogant, manipulative Beverly Hills Chihuahua.
0: The movie The Beverly Hills Chihuahua premieres. Drew Barrymore voices a bougie Chihuahua.
8: So embarrassing.
0: And George Lopez voices Papi, a street-smart caballero Chihuahua.
9: Perdóname, por favor.
0: And then there's also the Chihuahua in Mean Girls.
10: You guys, what is the 411? What has everybody been up to? What is the hot gossip? Tell me everything.
0: There's just no other dog, except maybe the Golden Retriever, that gets this much media portrayal in the U.S. I think that's because of a couple of reasons. One, I mean, Chihuahuas are just adorable. And two, there's something about their big spirits in their little bodies. Again, there's a statement there that you can be delicate and small and beautiful and also have a big attitude, big demands, big gumption, you know? So we're at 2008-ish here. And there's an explosion of Chihuahua demand. So much so that they are put in danger again. I love the hee-hee-ha-ha, that's so cute nature of a dressed-up Chihuahua sticking out of a purse. And you know, if all Chihuahuas were living like little monarchs, that'd be the end of the story. But of course, there's something more insidious happening. because this

0: accessorizing of Chihuahuas is also an objectifying of them to a degree. And when living things start to be perceived as objects, they become disposable. And that seems to have happened to Chihuahuas. As of 2013, Chihuahuas appear to be the most euthanized breed in the US, second only to pit bulls. It's hard to say for sure because there's no national database on dog euthanasias in the US. But there is a lot of anecdotal evidence online from regional shelters that Chihuahuas are one of the most killed breeds. There's a trend here. Chihuahuas become very popular in the culture, then there's overbreeding, then there's more of them and kill shelters. For example, in 1998, when the Taco Bell commercials were at their height, demand for Chihuahuas skyrocketed. But then the number of Chihuahuas in shelters increased as well. All dogs deserve love and care. And Chihuahuas, they hold a very special place in my heart. I really do feel a kinship to them. Is it because we share a place of origin? Maybe. I do believe living things, plants, animals, humans, from the same region can be in solidarity if you connect to them. But also, it's maybe because I see a parallel in the journey of the Chihuahuas and the people who share their land of origin. Just like Chihuahuas, there are moments in US history when Mexican culture is desirable, sought after, cool. Our food is one of the most popular in the country. Our music has also reached high points. And I see a lot of people copying our street style. Lots of baddies out there are inspired by Chola aesthetics, just like society f***s with the Chihuahua look. Who doesn't like a little Chihuahua in a sweater sticking out of a purse? But is there structural care for us in society? I would argue not. Chihuahuas remain one of the most euthanized breeds in the country, despite the popular culture obsession with them. Mexican people remain disproportionately concentrated in the jobs that are most dangerous, least protected, and least visible: agriculture, meatpacking, construction, domestic work. And of course, our citizenship, our place, our safety in this country is constantly in question, more so depending on who is in office. But there is one truth that the Chihuahuas remind me of. We come from peoples who studied the stars and who knew we came from them. It's always gonna come back to this for me, babe. We are all made of ancient matter from the cosmos. And so many of our ancestors knew that made us inherently worthy. And I recognize that knowing in the Chihuahua. An inner knowing of exactly who they are. They're not trying to prove why you should love them. They just seem to carry themselves understanding their worth. And you know what? They are a big They keep their circle small. They seem a bit judgy sometimes, grouchy when it's justified to be grouchy. They remind you of their boundaries. Don't cross this line or you will hear it from me. That's a Chihuahua's ethos, babe. I love a diva, even with dogs. And when I see a Chihuahua like Tinkerbell being pampered and loved by someone like Paris Hilton, I'm like, you know what? Hell yeah. That's Chihuahua reparations. They deserve it. Because Chihuahuas survived.
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1: Peacock has greenlit a documentary celebrating Wendy Williams and her daytime talk show. The three-part docuseries, tentatively titled Clap If You Care, The Wendy Williams Show, is set to air in 2027. Suzanne Bass, an executive producer on The Wendy Williams Talk Show, who often appeared on camera reacting to Williams' hot takes, will be an EP on the documentary, which will feature 20 former staffers from the talk show who will share their behind-the-scenes experiences working alongside Williams. The Wendy Williams Show ended its run in 2022 after 13 seasons on air. Williams did not appear during the final season as she battled a series of health issues, including complications from Graves' disease. In the years since, she has been at the center of a high-profile battle over her court-ordered guardianship and placement in a New York assisted living facility. Williams has reportedly fought to end the guardianship and regain control of her personal and financial affairs. In other news, Eddie Murphy's son, Miles Murphy, is following in his father's footsteps, trying his hand at stand-up comedy. The 33-year-old screenwriter made a surprise appearance at New York City's West Side Comedy Club, performing a set as he quietly builds a comedy career of his own. Miles has reportedly been doing stand-up for less than a year, performing at several clubs in New York City and Los Angeles, with an upcoming appearance scheduled at the Laugh Factory's Spotlight Special Showcase. A source told Page Six, performing comedy was something he's always wanted to do, while an insider inside the New York set said, he got up, did his set, and he's really good. And finally, Meghan Markle could be heading back to the UK and to acting. Netflix's The Gentlemen is officially returning for a third season, and according to reports, the Duchess of Sussex is being eyed for a role. The Guy Ritchie created series starring Theo James has already been renewed ahead of its season 2 premiere on September 3rd. Season 3 is reportedly already in pre-production with scripts still being finalized. And the timing certainly makes things interesting. The Gentlemen is set in England and films in the UK, just as Meghan and Prince Harry are preparing to move their family back to Britain. The couple stepped away from their royal duties 6 years ago and relocated to California, but they'll now establish a private non-royal home base in Britain, with Archie and Lilibet set to begin school there this fall. They will, however, keep their home in Montecito. Meghan recently dipped her toe back into acting with a cameo in the upcoming film Close Personal Friends, but a role in The Gentlemen could mark a much bigger return to scripted television.
0: On the way, they're both stars from BET, one from Sisters, one from All the Queen's Men, and they have a line of coffee in our Cafe Mocha boutique. Sky Black and KJ Smith Black coming up on Cafe Mocha.

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2: Excellence. It's the state of excelling. That's what lives here at Prairie View A&M University. It's a competitive pursuit, a push to win that only champions understand. It's a hill of opportunity, where we see the problem, do the research, and find the solution. It's planting a seed to feed generations to come. Excellence is a community full of compassion, commonality, and legacy that lives forever in our hearts. Our community works together.

0: excellence by any means. Beyond the 1,440 acres, we look up, far beyond the atmosphere, into galaxies that tell us more about ourselves. And we toil the grounds of infrastructure to build sustainability. We bleed royalty, the purple and gold. We nurse others to see the best in themselves. Excellence is taking chances. To go deep within ourselves, showing the world we are more than where we might have come from. Excellence surrounds us here. We are powered by it. So what are you waiting for? Excellence already lives within you.
1: It's hard to be perfect for everyone. Especially when you don't feel perfect on the inside. My life is such a mess. 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I wish I could find someone I could lean on instead of people leaning on me all the time. I don't want to be the it girl all the time. Sometimes I just want to blend in with everybody else and not be kept on a pedestal. 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

0: with Lonnie Love, Yo-Yo, and Angelique. And we have two of my favorites. Oh, you know them. You love them. They're actors in this field, but they're also something that Yo-Yo is really excited about. First of all, I want to welcome them to the show, KJ Smith and Sky Black. First of all, let's get personal, because Yo-Yo, I was actually invited to their gorgeous wedding. Mm-hmm. It was phenomenal. It was beautiful. And I always wanted to thank you guys for inviting me, because I had such a marvelous time. How has life been? You've had a baby. I mean, you're just doing it, the dream. How's it been?
1: Well, thank you for coming, Lonnie.
2: Yes, we love you.
1: Life has been absolutely phenomenal. I mean, I think we have now gotten a chance to sit and settle into life. I mean, like you said, it felt like it was wedding, baby, moving, house, work. And so we finally have a moment where we're blessed that work is still work, but we feel like
2: we can take a breath.
1: Yeah.
2: It finally feels like, oh, I can enjoy the new city that I've moved to. We can enjoy time with our daughter.
1: Little ruckus.
2: Yeah.
1: That's what I call it. I can enjoy my daughter. Yeah. So it's nice.
2: It's really nice. I love it. This is my favorite part of it.
0: Being a new parent.
2: Nothing prepared me for how much love I have for her. Nothing prepared me for how much I would want to see her all the time. I would want to be around her all the time, because I've prided myself on being a career driven woman. I don't know where the camera is, but I prided myself on being a career driven woman. And I was like, oh, I'm definitely going to be that mom that, okay, bye baby, I'll see you later. Now I'm like, can I bring my baby? Wait. Can we work out a way to where I can bring my whole family?
1: I think my anxiety, I now know what anxiety is, because I'm pretty laid back. Yeah. You know, I'm an Aquarius, so I'm pretty chilling most of the time. But it's like, I'm like, oh, where is she? What are they?
2: We went to the passport office today.
1: Oh, my gosh.
2: To get her passport. I mean, his mind is like, pew, pew, pew. Where are the exits? Who's here? Who is this walking in? Who is this being loud? Hold on. They're too close to the baby. What's going on? And it was just like,
1: It's just natural. You know, you have this little girl and she's my daughter. It's a good dad. And it's true. Dad and their little girls, it's a different thing right there. So I just love everything about it. I really felt guilty before we came here. I had on my shoulder and it's like, you gotta get on the thing. I was like, oh, she never falls asleep on me, can I? It's okay, so yeah, I love it.
3: 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KJ Smith plays Andy on Tyler Perry's Sisters. 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

0: The Culture with Skye Black and KJ Smith from the hit show Sisters. Let's jump back in.
1: And how has the balance for you, KJ, been being able to, you know, you recovered beautifully, but that balance of being a mother and now balancing having your family and work?
2: I'm still trying to figure that out, if I'm being perfectly honest, because I travel a lot for work. And so, you know, it's when I try to be really strict about my boundaries. So I tell when I have to work, these are the days I'm available. The other three are dedicated to my family. So I'm trying to get a little bit more strict, because I'm so used to being like, yes, I'll be there. Sure, I'll show up. Absolutely. I'll be at that carpet, or I'll fly. And so now I'm like, okay, the weekends are dedicated to my family. During the week, you know, I have to work.
1: I mean, and as a couple, how are you guys handling the celebrity along with just trying to be private and have a normal life?
3: I'll be real. I think since Pride was born, we've become a little more of a recluse, I would say. Like, we got more private. You know, I felt that in the beginning, we were very out there. We were very participatory in a lot of industry events. And since Pride came, we kind of felt where it was. I think we entered into this new stage of life, obviously, as parents. Mm-hmm. But we started thinking, like, what am I leaving my daughter?
2: Mm-hmm.
3: Like, what am I doing? How can I have this foundation and legacy for her? So then we started becoming a little more reclusive, but honing in and working more when it comes to various ventures.
2: With intentionality.
3: With intentionality. So how would I say people handle it? I don't know, honestly. Honestly, I don't know. What I try to do is, one, is protection.
2: Yeah.
3: I gotta protect my wife. And I gotta protect my daughter.
2: Mm-hmm.
3: So, I can give you the celebrity Skye Black, but hey, I have a wife and I have a child.
2: Mm-hmm.
3: So you gotta respect them. And that's just prayer and therapy. And know-how, like, it's,
2: lots of therapy for sure.
3: Yeah.
2: For me, it made me sad. I was a little depressed. I was, you know, I wasn't feeling like myself. I would try to, like, overcorrect if someone had a critique that I took to heart. And I just don't do that anymore. And I think I've had to learn who I am and stand on business with that. And whatever I put out into the world, that's what I wanted to put out into the world. And nobody's opinion about that matters anymore.
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0: Celebrating 15 years of Cafe Mocha with actress KJ Smith from Sisters and The Family Business, and hubby Sky Black, who plays Addiction on All the Queen's Men. Lonnie, go ahead.
1: Well, I think people look at you two and they want what you have. I mean, they
2: can have it. And they can have that. They can't have ours, but they can have it for them.
3: Let's be clear.
2: You can have it. You can't have mine, but you can have your own.
1: Exactly. You know, and it's just, you know, I just want to say that you all are doing it right. You did it the right way.
2: Thank you.
1: Working together. How did y'all meet, you two?
4: We met 2020. I was just starting as a guest star on Sisters before I got my own show. Mm-hmm. And we met actually she recorded it. It was weird. We met, and Tyler.
2: I have it.
4: Tyler was the first production that was going back at the time. So we had to fly private and be masked up. So the leading lady of the show was just like, hi. And that's when we first met.
2: Because I'm a professional.
4: Yeah. We're so silly. She said, hey, she's like, what do you do on the show? And I said, I am Jacoby. And she's like, and what do you do? And I say, I come in and F things up. I'm not cursing on the radio. So, but I did say, I said it. And she was like, ooh. And so then a year later.
2: But something about his voice.
4: We started dating.
2: Something about his stature, the way he was standing there. It was something. It just spoke to me.
3: Stand.
4: I always knew that Tyler didn't just give us the gift of a paycheck. He gave us the gift of an audience. And it's your job to now tap into that audience if you have ambitions of going further. And both Kay and I are very ambitious.
2: Yeah.
4: We're very ambitious people. And at the same time, we had the same vision.
2: Mm-hmm.
4: We sat down and talked and everything, and then we had wanted to do the same thing in our career, same business venture. So I think we just went and didn't care and did our own thing.
2: Yeah, I mean, we do what we love. You know, at the end of the day, we do what we love. And if people resonate with that, then they resonate with it. So brand building and creating a coffee line and other ventures that we have that are coming up that we get to share with the world. You know, we do film and productions and things like that. We are doing what we love. We drink coffee every day. So it's the natural progression. Yes, it's the natural progression of being an artist. So why not invest in a company that is something that you utilize every day? And so, exactly, yes.
4: Whoa.
2: Look at there, we got ours. Hey, we're gonna have to start a campaign. I appreciate that. Yes.
0: Married couple KJ Smith and Sky Black. Check Sky out in the upcoming season of All the King's Men, due out this summer. It's Cafe Mocha. Yeah.

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1: 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It's been tough. 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

0: Awkward Conversations for the Culture. 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
1: Who's better at making a cup of coffee?
2: Me. Hands down. He doesn't have the patience for it. It's for sure me. I have the foam. I have all the things.
3: Is it the water? What is it that makes the coffee? Is the beans?
2: The bean. It's the freshness of the bean.
4: Yeah.
2: So if you get a bean that's stale, if you get a bean that's been sitting on the counter too long, some people, they'll grind the beans, sit it on the counter for 2 years, and by the time you get it to your house, it's just been sitting there. And they'll put preservatives in the coffee and things like that. That's not what we do. So
4: it's like processed meat. Like processed food.
2: Right. You know? So the quality of the bean is going to determine whether the coffee is going to be
4: at its highest, most effective.
2: Yes, absolutely. Absolutely. I mean, there's some other fancy terminology, but I ain't going to get into all that. But a good bean is going to give you good coffee.
4: Exactly.
1: Mm-hmm. I have an Italian coffee pot where I put my coffee, and it steams itself through the coffee up to the top.
2: Ooh,
1: so delicious. Black is now my new favorite coffee. Hands down.
2: I'm so happy. Thank you.
1: Our listeners,
2: We got to get you the whole coffee shopper. Yes, we're going to get you the whole
4: thing. We got to get both of y'all the whole thing.
2: We're going to get y'all the whole thing. Lonnie, you drink coffee? Promise.
3: Yes, ma'am.
2: You don't drink? Sure. You do? Okay, good. We'll get y'all both a box.
4: Yeah, because
2: it has all three rolls
4: and like a little thermos and everything. That was like the package. So we'll make sure you get that for sure.
3: Well, we are happy to have you all. We're offering the Black Family Blend at 25% off. So all of our listeners, please go to our chicboutique.com and pick up this wonderful coffee. And the tagline is, for the love of coffee, the Black Family Brand.
2: Y'all, you gotta come on the show.
4: Yeah, that would
2: be. You gotta come on the show.
3: I know.
2: Okay, let me call Tyler. You could call Tyler, actually.
0: Cafe Mocha, we're celebrating the Blacks with their line of coffee called Black. It's in the Cafe Mocha Boutique, cafemochaboutique.com.

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1: This is the espresso. Every day on the news, you see all the houses flooded and the damage from the storms in the Midwest. What they haven't been showing? The people in Gary, Indiana haven't had power in about 2 weeks. The country is finally paying attention thanks to posts on TikTok.
2: Some people's houses are damaged from trees. Their cars and trucks have been smashed. Yeah, during this outage, NIPSCO is still charging people for power that they don't have and haven't been using. It's ridiculous.
1: The New York Post caught a video of Wendy Williams walking through the streets of New York. Looked like she'd been doing a little shopping, but she made one thing clear.
3: Hey, Wendy, what do you wish people knew about what you're going through?
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1: So she has a conservator, but Kanye's walking around like he's normal? 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

0: for this very special weekend. Why? Because we have for the entire show none other than the legend, Latimo, the real Latimo. Welcome to Blues Time in the City with me, Roshi in the Baby, the man with no problem, because I am the happiest man in America. This is the weekend of the show where we give you the blues without giving you the blues. My granddaughter, Tori Nicole, is here. How are you this weekend, Miss Tori?
1: I'm just fine, Granddad.
0: That's good, Miss Tori. Let's bring our guest in here. Mr. Latimo, welcome to Blues Time in the City. Thanks for doing this. We got a lot to talk about because people want to know about you. But first things first, you've been in this for a while. How did it get started for you?
2: It all started, I guess, in the Baptist church when I was a kid. See, I'm the first child in my family. My mother used to play guitar and sing to us out there in the country area. My father's farm, you know, they were farming, and she was home just me, and I was the first child. 2 years I was the only child, and until my sister came along and spoiled my fun. Yeah, but she used to play and sing. She's the first person I ever heard play an instrument and sing in person. So we moved off the farm and into town. The town's about as big as this room. And we used to go to church, Baptist church, and my mother sang in the choir, and I sang in the junior choir. And they wanted somebody to do a solo. My sister told the lady that's over the choir. She said, my family called me Ben. My first name is Benny. They called me Ben. They said, Ben can sing. And they said, stop it, let me sing. Said, oh, he can sing because he sings at home. Sings at home all the time. She said, well, so the lady said, well, I hear him back there singing, joining in. I said, but I don't want to sing no solo. And she said, oh, come on, you can do it. And my sister said, come on, you can do it. You're at home, you can sing. You sing by yourself sometimes at home. And they convinced me. They whittled me down. So I was about 13 or 14. And so I decided to go on and sing it. I sang this song called Too Close to Heaven, Turn Around. And I got up there and sang that song. I was nervous and I was really, really nervous and upset. But near the middle of the song, I was seeing the response I was getting from the church, you know, the people in the church. And I got less nervous and just went on and gone and just singing. And I got the spirit hit me. And from then on, I was never nervous again about singing. Never nervous again about it. I told the lady, said, anytime you want somebody to sing a solo, just let me know. I'll be ready to do it. And that kind of bit me then.
0: That must have been a big bite for you. It's been great for us since you got bit in that church. There's a whole lot more we want to know. Look at the side of the blues with the Fast Track Blues soundbite at the bottom of the hour. We'll hear from Latimo. We'll definitely have the infamous blues word of the week, something that came from Latimo, but he probably doesn't even know this. You got to hear it. Don't know who will have the stage to perform on top of our 5-Minute Blues Concert Live, but we'll ask Latimo who he likes. The ever-popular, low-down, dirty, lying, rotten, cheating blues song this weekend is done for us by Latimo. I'm sure we'll find one song about cheating that he did. No blues word of the week, no birthdays, no emails or anything like that, because we have Latimo and he's spending the entire 2 hours with us this weekend. What a treat.
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0: I am ready. Tori Nicole is ready. This first hour of Blues Time in the City, we'll obviously hear from Mr. Lattimore. We'll also hear from Theotis Ely, Mel Waiters, Millie Jackson, Willie Clayton, and many, many more. The late, great Bobby Blue Bland is kicking the show off with I Am the Greatest. All right, baby. That be last.

0: Simon is today with me, Rogene Bailey. Bobby Blue Bland kicked us off with a song that describes our guest today, I Am the Greatest. And then we had some Millie Jackson, one of Latimer's good friends, breaking up somebody's home. And we had to find something appropriate and vibrant for our sophisticated background blues musical presentation this weekend for our special guest. This is Clarence Gatemouth Brown and Cool Jazz. Our guest this weekend is none other than Benny Lattimore, Lattimore. And Mr. Lattimore, you've been doing this for a while. Who are some of the artists that you like?
1: That is very hard. I had different people that, I don't know, different people. It depends on my mood at the time, you know. I don't know. I go to see comedians because I like comedy and I don't have jazz and pop music, jazz musicians and pop musicians and gospel musicians and it's just hard for me to say that a favorite, you know. My favorite people over the years have been the unique ones, the ones who can just say one note and you know who they are. They're like Bobby Bland, when he was living with you, Bobby Bland. B.B. King hit one note on his guitar, and you know that's him. Aretha Franklin can sing a phrase, and you know that's her. You know, by the same token, in another field, Frank Sinatra could phrase so much, you know it's him. You got other people who try to sound like him, but you don't have him sounding like nobody. It's like Aretha record. There's a lot of people who try to sound like Aretha, but you don't hear Aretha sounding like them. Luther Vandross was another one, had his style. Sam Cooke, to this day, you come on the radio, a song comes on the radio, oh, that's Sam Cooke. And Sam Cooke, you might not even, you might be 50 years old, and Sam Cooke's been dead for so long, you still come up with it. You come up and you hear him, and you know that's him. Ray Charles, you knew him, but I'm talking about all these people that's dead, you know.
0: But what about today? Who do you like out there today?
1: One of my favorite singers on the road, on out here with, in our circles, is Shirley Brown. Shirley Brown, let me tell you something. That woman, I never heard her sing a bad note. I've been on many, many, many, many gigs. I have never, ever heard her sing. A lot of singers, you know, all of us get sometimes a little bit hoarse here and a little bit hoarse there. That woman could just rear back, hit the notes of pure, just amazing to me.
0: Well, since you like Shirley Brown, we'll feature Shirley Brown at Top It Out on the Top It Out 5 Minute Mini Blues Concert, since you like her.
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0: Still to come, we have more of our special guest, Lattimore. If it's a Lattimore weekend, the baby has got to be the blues. 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
2: I'm Tori Nicole Bailey with our Blues Time in the City blues profile. She was known as the Empress of the Blues. Born in Chattanooga, Tennessee on April 15, 1894, Bessie Smith was considered the most popular female blues singer in the 1920s and 1930s. When Bessie was very young, her Baptist preacher father died. Her oldest brother, Clarence, left home in 1904 to join the Moses Stokes Traveling Troupe. He didn't tell her because he knew she would want to go, even though she was too young. In 1912, Clarence returned to Chattanooga with the Stokes Troupe and arranged an audition for Bessie. She was immediately hired as a dancer and not a singer. They had a well-known singer at the time by the name of Ma Rainey. In 1923, she was signed by Columbia Records by a talent agent who had seen her perform earlier. Her recordings for Columbia established the Race record series, and her recording of Cemetery Blues on September 26, 1923 was the first issue. During this period, she became the highest paid black entertainer of that time. Bessie Smith, our Blues Time in the City Blues Profile. I'm Tori Nicole Bailey.
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Lots of ways to hear us on air and on your streaming devices. Continuing with the blues on Blues Time in the City with our special guest in the studio today, Lattimore. This is our Juke Joint Jukebox Blues segment. This is one of those performers you were talking about. Hit one note and you know exactly who they are. This is B.B. King. Shake it up and go.

0: Blue Thumb in the City with me, Rosalinda Bailey. BB King kicks it off, shake it up and go. Then we have some Aretha, Riri, Why I Sing the Blues. And this is Willie Clayton, Ain't No Way. A song he did in tribute to Aretha Franklin right after she made the transition. And Mr. Lattimore, you mentioned BB, Aretha, Bobby, a few others that you like from the old school. What about some of the younger guys like Willie Clayton?
1: Willie Clayton is singing this. I want to slap him upside his head. He sings so good. Yeah, he's out here with the beat. He's got the voice, boy. He's got a voice. He can sing. He can sing. Can sing anything too. I like him. I like Sir Charles. Things. Sir Charles got a. He's got a kind of a unique style. He's got a unique style that he sings them. Also, he's a ladies' man. Ladies' man. Grady's champion. He's an excellent performer. He's got stage, he's got that little smile, you know, and he's got personality. And he's gonna go far. Mr. Sip is gonna go far. He's a good musician and entertainer. These guys are carrying the banner. They're coming on strong. I enjoy seeing them. I enjoy seeing these younger guys out here. They do what they do, and I say more power to them.
0: There's a great group of young artists you mentioned there. We'll hear more from some of those guys before the show is out. Lattimore is our special guest this weekend. We got more from the Lat coming up. It is so easy to find out the music we're playing here on Blues Time in the City, and we're really playing some great music here. 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Just search Blues Time. In just a few, we got the disgusting, harveling, hated, witty, and funny blues word of the week, one that Mr. Lattimore originated, but he probably doesn't even know it.
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0: Looking inside the blues this weekend, with our bottom of our fast track blues soundbite, we got Mo on Lattimore, our very special guest this weekend. And Mr. Lattimore, when was the big breakout year for you? When did you come to the attention of the national audience, I'll say?
1: 1972, or somewhere longer than that, 1972. I had a version of Stormy Monday that did real, real good. First song that got out of the city limits of Miami. I did some earlier things that were, you know, all right around Florida, South Florida. But I had this Stormy Monday, which was the B-side of a song that we had. We did an album, and the single from the album was gonna be a song called Jolie that this guy named Al Cooper, that used to be with Blood, Sweat, and Tears, wrote. And they thought that was gonna be like a sort of a popish hit, you know? But it was good, but, and that Stormy Monday was a jazzy blues kind of thing, my version of it. And in Chicago, I can't think of the disc jockey's name now. He turned the single over. He used to have the A and B sides, you know. This one. He turned that record over and played Stormy Monday. He played it for himself, and he liked it, you know. He said, I'm gonna play this on my show. And back then, disc jockeys had a little bit of leeway to do things, you know. And he put it on and the phone, the lights went off. He's been, a bunch of lights came on. So what is that? Hey, we like that. And he called Henry Stone, who was on our company down there, and said, he said, man, you need to put this out as the single. This should be the A side. And he said, nah, I don't know. You know, it's a kind of jazzy blues, you know. But he said, I'm gonna keep on playing it. He played it, and man, it people just loved it. It went to number one in Chicago. So 50,000 singles in Chicago. In Chicago alone, 50,000 singles. It was huge. It was bigger in Chicago than it was anywhere else, but it was big there, and it was big in Detroit, in New York, and then out on the coast, out on the West Coast, in San Francisco and L.A. But in the South, in the Midwest, mostly in Detroit, in the Midwest, in Detroit and Chicago, but in the South, it didn't do that well. You know, it was played a little bit, but it just wasn't that good. It was all right, you know. But that was the first song I ever had that I got a chance to go out and do gigs as an artist myself, as an artist.
0: Now that is so cool. I know you were happy. As you mentioned back in the day, DJs could play pretty much what they wanted to play. Not like that anymore. Lucky for you and that DJ in Chicago. This is Lattimore with Stormy Monday. Latt did it in 1972. T-Bone Walker wrote and performed the song in 1947. Then Bobby Blue Bland made it really popular in

Calvin Collins made a jazzy version of it, and many, many, many artists have done this song. But this is our guest Latimo's version. If it's a Latimo weekend, the baby has got to be the blues. That's BluesTimeInTheCity.com will be the happiest band in America.

0: it's time for the blues word of the week. Words that originated with your mama, your daddy, your grandmama, your granddaddy, your uncle, your aunt, or even you. Yes, even you. In a casual, innocent, everyday conversation. Now, the blues word of the week was made possible by our guest today, Lattimore. The word is squatin'. Squatin'. Now, squatin' means to make things right. To go in the opposite or different direction than where we are now. To become more moral, to have better character, to love and not fight. Now, let's use squatin' in a sentence. Come on, baby, let's squatin' it out. Squatin', the blues word of the week, courtesy of our guest, Lattimore. Be sure to tune in next week for the blues word of the week. I promise to strangle a participle, interrupt an interrogative, execute an explanation, be nice to a noun, split a verb, or even understand a simple subject.
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0: Rogine Bailey. Our special guest, Lattimore, kicked the set off with Stormin' Monday, something he did back in the day. And also from back in the day, this is Let's Straighten It Out by our guest this weekend, Lattimore. And you know, Mr. Lattimore, this song has been out such a long time, and it seems it never gets old. What was it about this song, and did you expect the reaction that it's got?
1: We didn't expect that at all. I'll tell you what happened. On the album, we needed another song to make out the album. And I said, well, I got this thing that's been kicking around in my head, you know. And I said, well, we'll do it, you know. And I said, I got this long, it's kind of, I said, I got this long, the intro and stuff, you know. He said, well, let's do it, because they were doing long things back then. And I said, okay, we did it. And it was the last song on the B-side and the only song that I wrote on the album. All the other stuff was out somebody else wrote, you know.
0: But with that long intro, I read somewhere that the shorter version was a mistake. What happened there?
1: Well, at one point in the intro, I meant to say, do the melody said, dun, dun, dun, dun, let's sing around. Well, I did something different. I made a mistake. I said, doodle-do-do. And they said, oh, this is the perfect place to begin it. So it starts out, doodle-do-do. So it's just, I don't know, it's just fate that happened. And this thing, it's only me and a drummer and a bass player on this. I did all I did the background parts and did two or three keyboard parts and that was it. And wasn't no big arrangement. That was just simple but to the point. I guess it was came out at the right time and it struck people. I don't know. I can't explain it. I don't know why it had such longevity, except that the fact that everybody's got to straighten out something sometimes. That's what I tell them on the stage. That everybody's got to straighten out something sometimes, and that's it. And it goes across lines as far as age lines. It crosses age lines. You know, I got people that said, I grew up on your song. my mom and daddy used to play your song all the time. I was a little kid. And now I like it too.
0: Yeah, people did grow up on the song, and even the grandkids love the song now. Lattimore is our guest on Blues Time in the City this weekend. Really appreciate you taking the time out for us. There's much more of the Lat in the next hour. Performing on stage on top of our 5 Minute Blues Concert Live, Shirley Brown says Lattimore likes the way she hits those notes. Shirley Brown has the stage on top of our 5 Minute Blues Concert Live. We're bypassing the blues email this weekend, along with the blues news, the birthdays, and where they're at, because we have a very special guest on the show this weekend, Lattimore. All the usual stuff will return next weekend.
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0: More blues coming at you. This is Omar Cunningham, Tennessee Whiskey. You know, Lattimore, I think you could kill this song. Not that Omar did a bad job, but I think you could kill it. If it's a Lattimore weekend, the baby, it's got to be the blues. That is bluestimeinthecity.com. Would be the happiest man in America. The little Lattimore weekend, the blues entourage, Rogine Bailey. Are you?

0: Hey, with me are Rogene Bailey, Omar Cunningham, Kickset Off, Tennessee Whiskey, and this is Male Waiters, Down Home People. And our guest this weekend is Mr. Down Home People himself, Lattimore. Now in the next hour, we're going to ask Mr. Lattimore about his down home style, which is really cool.
1: Coming up in the second hour of Blues Time in the City, more of the absolute best in blues and southern soul. I will have the lowdown, dirty, lying, rotten, cheating blues song of the week. To kick the second hour off, the top of the hour, 5-Minute Mini Blues Concert Live.
0: And performing on stage on top of the hour, 5-Minute Mini Blues Concert Live, Shirley Brown, live in Mississippi. Since Lattimore really likes the way she hits those notes, we have another hour with the great Lattimore. This is a lot of fun, let me tell you. If it's a Lattimore weekend, the baby has got to be the blues. It's BluesTimeInTheCity.com with me, the happiest man in America, Rogene Bailey. And Lattimore, of course.
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0: It's time for the top of the hour 5-minute mini blues concert live. Hey, Granddad, what are we doing this weekend?
1: This weekend, College Girl, because our very special guest, Lattimore, loves to hear this lady sing, we're featuring Shelly Brown. I like to call her the little short lady. I don't know much about this live performance, except that it was done in February of 2011 in Mississippi. A bit of background on Shirley, if I may. She was discovered by the late, great Albert King when she was singing in a nightclub in Illinois at the tender age of 14. She went on the road with Big Al and stayed for 9 years. In 1974, Big Al recommended young Shirley to Stax Records in Memphis, Tennessee, his label at the time. And as they say, the rest is history, or should I say, her story. Her single, Woman to Woman, sold well over 1 million copies in 1974 and went gold. I thought they'd go platinum after that. I didn't know this, but as I'm reading this, Woman to Woman was the last big hit that Stax had before they closed. I never would have figured that. Shirley went on to Arista and did a few albums for them and a few other labels before ending up on Malico Records in Jackson, Mississippi. She has several great albums to her credit, and she's still going strong. I personally like her song, You Ain't Woman Enough to Take My Man. That's a bold statement to make to any woman. So without further blues ado, put your hands together as we bring to the stage for the top of our 5-minute mini blues concert live one of our very special guests, Lattimore's favorite singers, Shirley Brown, the little short one, live in Mississippi in 2011.

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That was for our very special guest, Mr. Lattimore. That was about as close to Aretha as you can get, and she still maintained her own voice and style. Shirley Brown on Pop Around 5 Minute Blues Concert Live. If you would like to hear an artist on Pop Around 5 Minute Blues Concert Live, just reach out to Ro at bluesamandcity.com. 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We'll get it on for you because that's exactly

0: Katie Back Brown Blues, a musical presentation this weekend for our special guest, Lattimore. We had to find something very appropriate and very cool. This is Clarence Gatemouth Brown and Cool Jazz. And Mr. Lattimore, you know, we just heard Shirley Brown, one of your favorites, doing her thing. And one of the things that I like to ask artists, Mr. Lattimore, is what is your responsibility to the people that's out there in the audience?
1: When people come out, they want you to be good. They didn't leave home saying, well, I'm going to go out here and I'm not going to have a good time. Come out to have a good time. That's the reason why I don't let MCs, the MCs show for me. I don't let them ask them, are you ready for the show? Don't ever say that. Don't ever say that. They came and left. They were ready when they left home. They were ready when they left home. Assume that they are ready for the show. Yeah, that's why they're there. That's why they're there. Who got you? Are you ready for the show? Are you ready for the show?
0: I never thought of that. That's why they are there. Mr. Benny Lattimore is our guest this weekend. We have much, much more to come with him. We're bypassing the birthday shout-outs, the blues news, and all the other stuff we have each and every weekend because we want to spend as much time as possible talking with our guest, Mr. Lattimore. To get on the birthday blues bash list, you got to get the birthday info in to us a few days prior to your birthday so we can read it in a timely manner. Here's how. We're on Twitter at Rojene Blues. That's R-O-J-E-N-E Blues. Like us on Facebook at Blues Time in the City. Instagram us at The Blues. That's T-H-E-T-H-E Blues. And you can always hit us up on the Blues Hotline at 404-826-BLUES. 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And leave your birth date, your anniversary, a request, or just a plain old simple comment.
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0: Still to come, more with our very special guest, Lattimore. If it's a Lattimore weekend, the baby has got to be the blues. 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
2: Hey, Granddad, you got this, dude. I'm Tori Nicole Bailey with our Blues Time in the City Blues Profile. She was known as the Empress of the Blues. Born in Chattanooga, Tennessee on April 15, 1894, Bessie Smith was considered the most popular female blues singer in the 1920s and 1930s. When Bessie was very young, her Baptist preacher father died. Her oldest brother Clarence left home in 1904 to join the Moses Stokes traveling troupe. He didn't tell her because he knew she would want to go, even though she was too young. In 1912, Clarence returned to Chattanooga with the Stokes troupe and arranged an audition for Bessie. She was immediately hired as a dancer and not a singer. They had a well-known singer at the time by the name of Ma Rainey. In 1923, she was signed by Columbia Records by a talent agent who had seen her perform earlier. Her recordings for Columbia established the Race Records series, and her recording of Cemetery Blues on September 26, 1923 was the first issue. During this period, she became the highest paid black entertainer of that time. Bessie Smith, our Blues Time in the City Blues Profile. I'm Tori Nicole Bailey.
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0: And welcome back to Blues Time in the City. Absolutely, positively, the best in blues and southern soul. At the bottom of the hour, the low down, dirty, lying, rotten, cheating blues song of the week is done for us this weekend by our guest today, Lattimore. 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Continuing with Blues Time in the City, the Southern Soul download, this is Sir Charles Jones, good old country boy. If it's a Lattimore weekend, the baby has got to be the blues. That is BluesTimeInTheCity.com will be the happiest man in America. Oh, the little Lattimore weekend, the blues entourage, Rojene Bailey.

0: Blue Simon in the City with me, I'm Real Gene Bayless. Sir Charles kicking Southern Soul down low, set off with Good Old Country Boy. Then we had some Gwen McCrae, Lattimore's friend, Getting What I Want. And this is Mr. X Safford, Baby, Please Come Back Home. Our guest this weekend is Mr. Benny Lattimore, the legend. He's been with us throughout the show, and he'll be with us until the end of the show. This is really cool. It's as simple as singing the blues to find out the music we're featuring here on Blue Simon the City. And you know, we feature some great music here. 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Coming up in just a few, we got the cheating blues song of the week. We got the funny blues song of the week. 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
2: Hey, Granddad. I have a question for Mr. Lattimore.
0: Oh, hey. Go right ahead. Ask away.
2: What do you think about the use of technology in music today?
3: It can be... technology is a great slave. But if you become the slave and let the technology master you, then you have to be in control of it. You can't just turn the machine on and let it do whatever it wants to do, because it's too precise. That's the mistake a lot of people make, you know, with doing the thing with the drum machines and all this stuff, you know. Now, if you control it, you can do great things. You know, let the music come from, you know, like, use the technology to do the heavy lifting. You know, for instance, my keyboard, when I do my thing with the, like guitar, I'm like guitar. Well, it's a computer. That's all it is a computer. But I learned how to manipulate it, manipulate the pitch wheel and all that stuff to get the bend and to bend the notes and all this stuff, you know. But in my head, when I'm doing this, when I'm playing, I'm playing the guitar. I'm squeezing and pulling them strings just like the guitar players are doing. That's the reason why it comes out, and people say, "Oh, you sound just like a guitar." Well, if you put one against another, right now it's just like people see twins and say, "Boy, they look exactly alike." But if a closer look, that's because our perception. You know, when you are created, there's nothing. There's no two things in nature that are exactly alike. But with computers, there is always a repeat of everything. It's about numbers. It's numbers. Everything you do in computers is numbers. And numbers is an exact science. See, and music itself has numbers as a base. You know, like 1, 2, 3, 4, 3-4 time, quarter time, straight time. But there's so many little increments in between them. It's like notes. You got notes on a piano. You can sit there and play one after another. But you put two of them together, you get a dissonant sound. Put a little distance in between it, and it had harmony. And that also carries on into life.
2: I don't quite understand. Expand on that if you would.
3: Your heart beats at a certain certain beats a minute, you know, like average, say 72 beats a minute is average. But you might have 1 minute where it's 74 and another minute where it's 70. And it still comes out, it still averages 72. But if it's a computer doing that, it's gonna be 72 every time. Every time. So what it is, feeling. You can't synthesize feeling. You have to, the human has to get in there and you have to inject the feeling in it, you know, or else it'll sound phony.
2: Oh, I got it. Feeling is a major part of making music. So no two people have the same feeling in music where computers are the same every time. I understand now. Thanks.
3: But see, we can't turn our back on technology because that's what's happening. That's what's happening in the world today.
0: Okay, sounds good to me. Great question, college girl. Either the Baileys or Spelman is really paying off. 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

0: for the low-down, dirty, lying, rotten, cheating, blue song of the week. Hey, Granddad, who's got the honor this weekend?
1: The honor this weekend, the little one, of course, goes to our very special guest, Latimore.

0: Loose Time in the City with me, Roger in the Bailey Latino. Our special guest did the Lowdown Dirty Lion Blues song of the week, I Smell a Rat. And then we had some Latino along with Theodis Ely having some fun doing an old school tune, Baby What You Want Me to Do. And this is Mr. Sip, one of the young musicians that Lattimore thinks is going really far in this business, with our funny blues song of the week, but true blues song of the week, Jackpot. Ain't nothing funny or true about that. At least it's not for me. Lattimore is our special guest this weekend. And Mr. Latt, we just heard you and Theodis Ely sounding like you were having big fun. Question here. For as long as you've been doing this, is it still fun for you?
1: Yes, I enjoy it. Now, I tell you, there's a downside to it. Is logistics and dealing with a lot of different things, you know. But as a performance-wise, I still feel that thing. I enjoy it. I enjoy it very much. I enjoy still meeting people and talking to them and listening to them. And I enjoy the thing on the stage, which is a little different than when you're out among people. I enjoy that part of it too. But on the stage, you know, when I go on the stage, it's just me and the people. I want to try to get that rapport going with the audience. It's like a spiritual thing that once you get into that, it's just like you're in some sort of phase that I don't know how to describe how it feels. It feels great. It felt great to have somebody appreciate your music from on one side of the world to the other, you know. That's another feeling there that gives you that sense of satisfaction. But there's nothing like that live thing. You get up there and you perform, and the people are into it and they enjoy it.
0: You know, Mr. Ladd, that is really great to hear. 50 years from now, how would you like to be remembered?
1: He died last Tuesday.
0: That is a good one.
1: He got shot by a jealous husband.
0: That's a good one.
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0: We're bypassing the Birthday Blues Bash this weekend. 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And let me know when your birthday or anniversary is. More blues coming at you, and speaking of having fun, this is Lattimore, that gin and juice. Now that will make you have some fun.

0: losers having to sit there with me on Real Gene Bailey. I would guess Lattimore kicked this set off, gin and juice. And this is Lattimore. We had to play this song again. His signature song, Let's Straighten It Out. And listen, Lattimore, I know there's a funny story or two you have about this song.
1: I had a couple of people tell me that, you know, I was conceived. My mama told me I was conceived. on your song, Let's Straighten It Out. I said, what? She said, yes. She says, my mama told me this. Yeah.
0: Ain't no telling how many people were conceived on this song. I'm sure there are many, many more. Anything you'd like to say to your many, many fans before we leave?
1: I just like to thank them for supporting me. Buying my record, coming to see me, and listening to me, and I would like to thank them or to let them know how much I appreciate them.
0: No, we'd like to thank you for what you provided all of us over all of these years, and we'll keep on providing us for many years to come. Mr. Lattimore, I really appreciate your time.
1: Okay. I hope I didn't talk too much. Well, I thank you very much. I'm going to keep on doing this. Are you going to be the one that 50 years from now?
0: Maybe.
1: I was talking to Lattimore 50 years ago.
2: 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And you can hit us up on the Blues Hotline at 404-826-BLUES. 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
0: That is all the time we have for Blues Time in the City this a very special weekend with our special guest, Benny Lattimore. Thank you, sir. Thank you. Thank you.

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We'll return next weekend with more great blues and Southern soul. 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Until next week, stay safe, do the right thing, and have a great time. After all, when it all boils down, that's all that matters. I am a...

0: Maul, hello. Great show, gang. Give yourselves a big round of applause. Come on, College Girl. Let's get out of here. Say goodbye to the Happy Blues fans.
1: Goodbye, Happy Blues fans. 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
1: Excellence. It's the state of excelling. That's what lives here at Prairie View A&M University. It's a competitive pursuit, push to win that only champions understand. It's a hill of opportunity, where we see the problem, do the research, and find the solution. It's planting a seed to feed generations to come. Excellence is a community full of compassion, commonality, and legacy that lives forever in our hearts. Our community works together

Barnes by any means. Beyond the 1,440 acres, we look up. Far beyond the atmosphere, into galaxies that tell us more about ourselves. And we toil the grounds of infrastructure to build sustainability. We bleed royalty, the purple and gold. We nurse others to see the best in themselves. Excellence is taking chances. To go deep within ourselves, showing the world we are more than where we might have come from. Excellence surrounds us here.

0: The Morrill Act of 1890 was more than education policy. It was social policy. It created pathways to economic mobility for African Americans in the South.
1: Dr. Kareem Jordan, Dean of the College of Juvenile Justice.
2: Land-grant institutions, it's a couple things. One, it's a matter of providing educational opportunities to people who want to make a difference. You know, people who want to impact real folks in the community. You know, land-grant institutions are giving people real educational skills on things that can build up their actual communities. So that's one, it's who we're trying to attract. The other thing is, who do we serve? You know, the purpose of research is to take that information, that research, and try to take that into the communities to actually build those communities up. It's all about the land. It's the people who live on that land. So I look at land grant institutions. Who do we serve? And to me, that makes all the difference in the world.
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1: Why did I think it was a good time for me to go back to school? 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Counseling is free for students. 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

by the New Urban Jazz Lounge, where we celebrate music, but in particular contemporary jazz with touches of urban and Brazilian flavors. Bob Baldwin here. How you guys doing? Did you enjoy the World Cup? Spain shocked the world by beating Argentina. Amazing, amazing performance. That was nice. I enjoyed that. Let's get into some smooth jazz in hour number one, and I will be playing the long-awaited album by yours truly in hour number two. Let's get it started with D.S. Wilson with Nuance here at the New Urban Jazz Lounge. We are in session.

0: Huge Groove with The Phoenix, his latest release here at the New Orleans Jazz Lounge, brand new album. He's been off the scene for a couple years, so glad to see him back. We're from Najee and Will Downing with Catch a Feeling. Hot record on the radio these days. Joaquim Joyner on the sax with Boss Remix. Down to the Bone, tasty music called Get Up and Dance, and D.S. Wilson got it started with Nuance. We got something really hot from guitar man Nils, who does a really nice version of a Frankie Beverly tune, and it's hot, as well as Aziza Miller and some more Rodney Franklin around the corner here at the New Urban Jazz Lounge.
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great legends like Quincy Jones, Sergio Mendez, Stevie Wonder, David Sanborn, Oscar Peterson, Will Downing, Bob James, Pat Metheny, Norman Connors, and much, much more. Here at the New Urban Jazz Lounge, music for your soul.

track from a group called Caldera. They were hot in the 70s and 80s. They teamed up with Diane Reeves on vocals, singing them high notes with a track called Sky Islands here at the New Urban Jazz Lounge, title track. Also heard from Rodney Franklin. We've been exploring his catalog for a while, and we've been playing him throughout the journey of New Urban Jazz going back to 2008. That's the way I feel about your love from Rodney Franklin. We're from Aziza Miller, something brand new from New York, New York. I'm That Woman. That's Aziza doing it all. Piano, writing, singing. Nice. Neil's got it started with Joy and Pain as we lost Frankie Beverly not too long ago. But his music is eternal. And Neil's put a beautiful spin on a great classic from Mr. Frankie Beverly, who is no doubt smiling on this arrangement. Around the corner, we got some Chaka Khan, but not the Chaka Khan you know. How about the jazzier side of Chaka Khan? Teaming up with Freddie Hubbard, Stanley Clark, Lenny White. Yeah, that's the next thing you're going to hear. As well as Carmen Lundy here at the New Urban Jazz Lounge.

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0: Wonderful track, title track from Rodney Franklin on the keys with Skydance here at the New River Jazz Lounge as we fade out our number one. Heard from Deja Von with Nemundo de Paz and two wonderful tracks from two wonderful vocalists, Carmen Lundy doing contemporary with Don't You Worry Your Head About It, and Chaka Khan flipping the script, doing some straight ahead with Freddie Hubbard, Stanley Clark, Lenny White, and Chick Corea. This track called High Wire. She started to explore her jazz roots after she did a really slick version of Night in Tunisia back in 1981. Lenny White reached out to her and created this wonderful environment from an album called Echoes of an Era that came out in 1992. Hope that you enjoyed that. As we wrap up hour number one, if you missed any part of the show so far, newurbanjazz.com, click a button that says On Demand. We'll take care of the rest. And also, we have an app for you. I got a live show coming up in Baltimore at Keystone Corner on August 1st, Saturday, August 1st. For more information, bobbaldwin.com. And in hour number two, the long-awaited album that I've been trying to get y'all to hear for quite some time, it's finally out. It's called Bespoke. And I'm going to share it with you in hour number two. So if you like Bob Baldwin music, please stick around and hang out with us for the entire duration. 1 hour down, one to go.
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6: 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It's the state of excelling. That's what lives here at Prairie View A&M University. It's a competitive pursuit

0: do the research, and find the solutions. It's planting a seed to feed generations to come. Excellence is a community full of compassion, commonality, and legacy that lives forever in our hearts. Our community works together, sets goals, and achieves the impossible. As we walk through our journey together, we accept the challenge to achieve excellence by any means. Beyond the 1,440 acres, we look up. Far beyond the atmosphere, into galaxies that tell us more about ourselves. And we toil the grounds of infrastructure to build sustainability. We bleed royalty, the purple and gold. We nurse others to see the best in themselves. Excellence is taking chances. To go deep within ourselves, showing the world we are more than where we might have come from. Excellence surrounds us here. We are powered by it. So what are you waiting for? Excellence already lives within you.
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3: Call some friends. It's time to kick back and hang out with the New Urban Jazz Lounge and Mr. Bob Baldwin.

Welcome back to hour number two. This is the New River Jazz Lounge. Bob Baldwin here. You there. We've got a wonderful hour for you. I've been working on this album called Bespoke for many, many, many, many months, and it is finally out, and I'm going to play the entire thing for you. Some of the tracks you may have already heard in singles, but I'm going to play it for you nonetheless and give you a little narration along the way. Let's get it started with a track called Caribbean Breezeway. It's something I wrote when I was in Tobago last summer and called on two wonderful musicians, Mr. Andy Norrell and Clifford Charles, helping me out on this one. Caribbean Breezeway here at the New River Jazz Lounge.

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1: I long have heard you chamele. Sinto muita saudade de vocês.

0: just about 20 years ago, I had the opportunity of working with these fine young men from Brazil. They call themselves Azimuth. They are the first contemporary Brazilian jazz band to pop up in the mid-70s. These guys are in their 80s now. Had a chance to work with them 20 years ago in Brazil. It was a blast. We reunited in 2024 in Brooklyn at the Brooklyn Bowl. I sat in with them one evening at the Brooklyn Bowl. It was a blast. We reunited, broke bread, and we hooked up with their wonderful track, Last Summer Rio, a record that was really big for them in the late 70s. So that's yours truly with Azimuth and Cafe de Silva on percussion from the brand new album Bespoke. Hope that you enjoyed that. We heard a track called Love Will Find a Way, the great Lionel Richie classic that he wrote with Greg Fillinganes, and always one of those favorite tunes of mine back in the 80s. So we redid it. Hope that you enjoyed that. Heard a track called Rise Above It, which I wrote during COVID. It's one of those things, you're in the house and you're trying to figure out what's going on with this disease, and you want to do everything you can to take care of your family, protect your family, and rise above the situation. So that's a track called Rise Above It. Got it started with Caribbean Breezeway, something I wrote on vacation with my family in Tobago. Had a chance to work with Andy Norrell and Clifford Charles. I called Andy before I got off the island because I wrote the song in the hotel room. I said, oh, man, I got a tune for you I think you sound great on. And he obliged, and it was an honor to play with him. Caribbean Breezeway. Around the corner, more music from the brand new album, which you just heard, Bespoke. We got some more tracks to share with you for the very first time. So that hope that you enjoy. So we hope that you enjoy the journey through the album Bespoke here at the New Urban Jazz Lounge.
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0: Something brand new from yours truly, the album Bespoke, and features a gospel pianist on this track. The song's called Ocean View. The pianist's name is Kevin Wade, fantastic musician out of Harlem. He tapped me to produce his record for him, and we ended up doing a collaboration, so it was wonderful. That's Kevin on piano, and I was playing the synth. Hopefully that you enjoyed that. We heard Hypnotic. Hep is the new hip. 100 Years of Cool, which I dedicate to my father. Heard a wonderful track called Veradero. I didn't write it. Written by a Brazilian by the name of Jabusco. And he wrote this very, very wonderful track when he had a trip to a small city in Cuba at a coffee shop. Nice. Veradero. And we got to start with Beijo Parchito, which features a wonderful guitarist who I've known for a very long time. His name is Toninho Horta. Toninho wrote an interlude for Earth, Wind & Fire many, many years ago, which was inspired by the first half of the tune that you heard. So for those who know that Brazilian rhyme, it was inspired by a wonderful guitarist out of Brazil by the name of Toninho Horta. I had a chance to work with him on this track and have him singing Portuguese, and he had me singing Portuguese. I don't know how well that went, but we had fun doing it. From the album, Bespoke. We got one more set around the corner with three more tracks from this album, which is available today. It's finally out in the street. Hope you guys get a chance to check it out. You can also listen to it at BobBaldwin.com in full length. Around the corner, more music from yours truly. 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

0: We're replaying Last Summer Rio, but this is the Brazil mix, called the Rio mix. Earlier we played the New York City mix. This guy's a little more lively on this one, a little more action, a little more intensity, a little more jungle, a little more Brazilian. From the album Bespoke, brand new music from yours truly. It's out this week. We hope that you get a chance to check it out. That was Azimuth and Cafe Da Silva teaming up with yours truly. Before that, we heard a track called Don't Sweat the Small Stuff. Sometimes the titles mean more than the music, but as you see, it's a laid-back track inspired by a phrase that I say all the time: don't sweat the small stuff. I wrote a wonderful track with Marion Meadows way back in 2000 called A Secret Place, which featured Norman Brown. We recut that record. And a track called You and Me Tonight got things started from the album Bespoke. It was a pleasure finally getting it out and playing it for you. And we'll be playing it on the road here and there and everywhere this summer. So if you get a chance to check us out, please, it will be great to see you. If you missed any part of the show, newurbanjazz.com, click a button. This is On Demand. We'll take care of the rest. I'll be in Baltimore, Keystone Corner, Baltimore, Maryland, August 1st. This is Saturday. Looking forward to that. And we'll be at the Toledo Glass City Jazz Festival playing on Friday, August 14th. Sharing the stage with Miss Lindsay Webster. Looking forward to that as well. So for more information, bobbaldwin.com. And of course, you can check out the new album also at bobbaldwin.com or your favorite retailer. Until next week, please see me in my office in 6 days and 22 hours. You don't want to be late. You don't want to miss any part of this groove. More great music next week. Until we meet again. Signing off. God bless. Peace. Shalom.
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4: Welcome to Catch the Flow. I'm your host, Marcus Johnson, and for the next 2 hours, we're going on a lifestyle journey in music, where we feature jazz, both straight and smooth, old school, new school. We have our vocals, Brazilian flow, etc., etc. Then we have our last set of music, which is the best in lo-fi, chill hop, and jazz hop. We call it the lounge set, and of course, we end the show with the flow expression of the week, or the flow quote of the week. Now, how can we do this? We can do it because it's F-L-O with no W. And that means for the love of. It's for the love of life, for the love of music, and for the love of making our days flow just a little bit better. Well, this one is exciting for me because I learned how to play piano in Washington, D.C. after hating piano. My mom wanted me to play classical music. No offense, but like the rigor that it was taking as like an 8-year-old, I hated it. And it's almost a testament to don't throw everything out with one or two ideas of how you feel about things now. And I then started, I wanted to be in a band. I wanted to be in one of the DC bands. And they had a summer in the programs, summer in the parks program with DC government that at the time Marion Barry had put on. And a lot of it for us, it was the first time we ever got paychecks, etc. So I got a chance to play music in a high school jazz band with other schools around the DC area. And it was my first concerts, like getting paid, et cetera, et cetera. But I'm going to the point where the guy who got me there, as I looked over people's shoulders, I had one guy that I took lessons from for a couple of months, and he changed my destiny. His name was Glenn Douglas, and man, he just put out a record, and he's like, hey, Marcus, you know, et cetera, et cetera. And I'm like, man, this stuff sounds great. Send it to me. Send it to Eric so we can get it in the show. So it's my honor, and this is what this platform is about, right? And yeah, some of these things are personal to me, but you all hit me online and you send me stuff, and it comes up on the air. And of course, it has to fit the vibe. And when I say the vibe, it doesn't have to be one kind of jazz or the other. It needs to, you know what I'm saying, wink, wink. It needs to be of the quality where it fits our groove and fits the flow. So this does. Ladies and gentlemen, like if you haven't heard him before, he's from Washington, D.C. He's my boy. His name is Glenn Douglas. And the name of this tune is Wings. And this is how Glenn Douglas gets his flow on.

Jonathan Barber and Vision Ahead with Can't Call It Mesa Inside My Dream. Cedric Napoleon with Yesterday, and we started off the show with one of my mentors, Glenn A. Douglas with Wings. Let's keep it flowing, y'all. Here's Marcella Magabaria with Rock With You. 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

0: Eric Valentine with Mr. Z. God, and so he's on bass and drums and a couple other things. On my first kind of three CDs, Eric was my drummer. And then to hear him play bass, he taught himself the bass, moved out to LA, and then got all big on everybody. Like, this is a great one. He's been producing a lot of the smooth jazz stuff that you've heard over the past, say, 15, 20 years. So, Eric Valentine, hats off to you. Moonchild, The Truth Before That. Michael Linkton and Chuck Loeb, Two of a Kind. Marcella Mangabaria started off that set with Rock With You. That's going to wrap the first set for us. The second set of Catch the Flow is on the other side of this.
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0: Hey, it's the second set of Catch the Flow, and we're going to get right into the with Alicia Keys and Jill Scott. I hope you enjoyed this groove.

Groove Collective with Fly. You're listening to Catch the Flow. I'm your host, Marcus Johnson. Najee and Tokyo Blue, and a big shout out to Najee. I saw a post a couple of weeks ago that where he was mentioning the passing of his son Noah, and I think that you know the song if you followed him in the late, I'd say 90s. I think it was Noah's Ark was the name of the song for his son when he was born. I don't know details, but if you get a chance, stop by Najee's page and let him know that you are sending him love. But that was Tokyo Blue. Before that, Alicia Keys and Jill Scott with Jill Scott. Let's keep it flowing. And again, shout out to Najee. Here is Unwrapped with 21 Questions. You're listening to Catch the Flow, and I'm your host, Marcus Johnson.

0: Richard Kiff and Adam Deitch with Actual Proof, Masego and FKJ and Ta-da. Man, I love that groove. And I'm just going to leave it there. I know a lot of sax players, and there's some business notes behind this song and Masego's success, and there's no doubting it, and it's just do you, right? And there are a bunch of people that go to schools, and they learn how to play all these lines, and they can play Charlie Parker lines, and they do their best to learn John Coltrane and Sheets of Sound. And you have someone that makes simple lines, and there can be a little bit of kind of hate in there for people. And the message is, listen, you know, instead of talking a bunch of whatever, well, I can do this and I can do that, maybe you should sit down, put on some headphones, disconnect from everybody else, and say, this is what helps you generate, you know, 1.3 million followers. I'll say it again. That was Masego and FKJ with Tadao. Before that, Matt Shell, Kenny McNeil, Cord Martin with Maui Sunset, and the Unwrapped group with 21 Questions started off that set of music. Third set of music is coming on the other side of this. Ooh, I'm going into the vault of Marcus Johnson to start that one off. Getting with some sidestepping with my man, Philip Dot Martin. That's coming on the other side of this.
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3: It's the third set of Catch the Flow, and we always started off with something from yours truly. My name is Marcus Johnson. I'm a keyboard piano player and producer, as well as, you know, the stuff that I do for Catch the Flow of my radio show, et cetera, et cetera. Howard University professor, having fun this year with my students at Howard. I teach entertainment law, but my music. This is what I do and what I've done since I've gotten out of school. I don't practice law. I followed my passion and brought my business to my passion and my passion to my business. And I had a CD or have a CD that was put out in 2008. May have been 2007, called The Phoenix. And I was working in my studio with producer Marvin Hemmings and Phil Doc Martin, who we play on the show a lot as well, alto sax player. And the sample came in, and it was the strings you're about to hear. Phil was like, here's what I'm thinking about the lick on this. And it was a joy to co-write this and then also to just play on it. This is called Sidestepping, and it's from the CD The Phoenix. And in anticipation of the new stuff that's coming out, because the new Journey remix is off the chain, this is how I get my flow on. I hope you enjoy it.

Jennifer Hudson right there. I am changing from the Dreamgirls movie. You're listening to Catch the Flow. I'm your host, Marcus Johnson. Before that, Lewis Cole, Thinking, the live version, Lake Street Dive, and Gotta Have Faith, Incognito with Mesa, still a friend of mine, and yours truly, Marcus Johnson, with Sidestepping. Now let's keep it flowing. Here is Dami and JB back with Rain. You're listening to Catch the Flow, and I'm your host, Marcus Johnson.

0: Rob Glasper right there. Love Supreme from Black Radio. One of, I mean, that's the record that put him and has kept him on the map. You should check it out. It is a testament to A&R, the old way that they did it with artists and repertoire and artist development and coming up with a concept that worked. The concept of Black Radio, there's a little tongue-in-cheek in there with the idea of certain some of us is with a little bit more of this or that. We'll call it the low-end theory in our jazz music. May not have necessarily been able to get the airplay, but there were always the WHURs, the WCLKs, the WEAAs, and the places where you're hearing this particular show that featured our stuff. So being able to take a producer and a jazz, you know, extraordinaire on piano and to add Layla Hathaway or to add Erykah Badu or, you know, any or Belial and the different folk that he'd worked with from time to time and then promote it to Black Radio, it was a thing. And then everybody started saying, oh, wow, well, maybe we should. Yeah, maybe you should have. You know what I mean? So Robert Glasper, hat tip to you, Love Supreme from the CD Black Radio, release Black Radio. There is 320 with Let Me Grow and Dami and JB back with Rain. That's going to wrap the regular set this week. Next comes the best in lo-fi, chill hop, and jazz hop. We call it the Lounge Set on Catch the Flow. And I'm your host, Marcus Johnson.
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0: Yes, yes, y'all. We are getting into the vibe, y'all. You know what we do is the place where you hear the best in lo-fi, chill hop, and jazz hop. And you're not going to hear it anywhere else on your radio dial like this. It is our honor to be able to do this with you. So let's get it flowing. Here is Freddie Joaquin with Lauren Santiago. Hear it from you. You're listening to Catch the Flow. I'm your host, Marcus Johnson, and it's the Lounge Set.

Renaissance Your Mind with Land of. Oh man, the CD The Tourist. I remember looking at the Billboard charts when that stuff was coming out, when he put Tourist out. And oh my God, the sales that they were getting a week, like 300, 500,000 units. This was not spins, right? This was back in the day in the early 2000s, mid 2000s, where, let's say mid 2000, 2000 to 2010, where you were still selling records. He and Norah Jones were killing it, 800,000 a week, 500,000 a week, and on and on and on. So, yeah, that's my man. That's Sasha Mann, DJ out of Paris. Yours truly before that with Medellin from Flow Chill Volume 3. And Joe Cortfield, with Wildflower, Colossus, Slow It Down, Freddie Joaquin, and Lauren Santiago with Hear It From You. We're going to keep it flowing. Here's our namesake. It's Flow Fills with Passage M. You're listening to Catch the Flow. I'm your host, Marcus Johnson, and it's The Lounge Set.

the little cows, but the small for you right there with Spinono. Now, we get calls on that song every time we play it. That is a style of music called Amapiano, and it's spelled A-M-A-P-I-A-N-O, just like it sounds. And where they came up with that, I have no idea, but I know I love it. It is out of South Africa. And it's a mixture of like Afro beats with club music, but it's really jazzy. And that tune I found when I was on the beach one day, and I played it like 20 times. And I was like, we have to add this to the lounge set. And the way you all have been calling and or texting, I should say, and emailing to all of our stuff, you like it too. That's great. Before that, Jason, J-S-A-N with Good Morning Sunshine. P.H. Wirt with Quiet Blues. Flo Phil started off that set with Passagem. It is time for the end of the show, you all. That's it. And I wish we could do more. I love it. I'm having fun doing this, and I hope you're enjoying it too, and that it meets your flow, regardless of whatever day you're hearing it and at what time. But we end the show with the flow expression of the flow quote of the week. And this one, as we're going into Labor Day and the end of the year, getting ready for our reset going into 2027 already. Now, I want you to enjoy the end of the summer. I don't want to, you know, push that out yet. We still have 3 weeks. We still have a month left of summer. How about that of the actual season, right? But the summer vacation, you know, it's time to get ready to get back to work. So we always talk about purpose. And a lot of people are like, well, I must not be living in my purpose. This is hard. Think about that. Think about the seed that has to bust through the ground, right? Think about that. The quote is, purpose does not remove suffering. It gives it reason. Again, purpose does not remove suffering. It gives it reason. Now, a plant's purpose and a seed's purpose is to be the house of all of the ingredients that when planted in fertile ground, watered and given sun, something interesting happens. And it has to be something even more interesting because you put the seed in the ground and it knows what to do. The dirt knows what to do to it to get it ready to deal with the sun and to use the sun to turn it in and use photosynthesis to create whatever you're going to create with it, whether it's a tree, whether it's a flower, whether it's a vegetable, you know, whether it's a fruit on a fruit tree, etc. And I do feel that there are many of us out there that think that just because I'm living in my purpose, it should be I'm planting a seed. And no, there are a lot of things that have to come together for a seed to grow. Number one, you have to have the seed of the right thing that you're trying to plant. You can't plant a carrot seed, right? You know, and then expect to grow potatoes, right? You can't put tomatoes in the ground and then expect to grow cucumbers. So as it relates to who we are and what we do, we have to spend time making sure that our seed, i.e. our dream and our intention, is really our purpose, and that we are purpose-driven.

0: thing that it's not easy. No matter what I do more the next time, and it's still you have to breathe. But after 3 weeks of doing this, I looked in the mirror and said, that thing that was growing, you know, my abdomen, otherwise my tummy, you know, is back where I like it. You know, the things that I'm getting into gene-wise or clothing-wise, it's great, but it's suffering, man. My purpose was to be in great health, to get in better health, because I have been dealing with a couple of things. I don't talk about it, you know, but take care of yourself. But doing that is even, it takes time. Studying and learning something new, it takes time. Learning how to play piano, it takes time. Learning how to run a studio, it takes time. Learning how to manage a relationship, it takes time. Learning who you are and creating the dream of what you're gonna plant so that when you put it in fertile ground, give it water, give it sunlight, it can grow for you figuratively and literally, that takes time. It must take a lot for a seed to split open and then, you know, for roots to kind of plant into the ground and then grow and then to break ground. Imagine that. And then to deal with the sun in the summertime beating down on you like grape vines. You know, when you have wine vines, wine grape vines, and like what's going on there, it still takes, it's a process. Nobody said this was supposed to be easy. That said, you still have to have your purpose, and it needs to be yours. And that's what we talk about in Deeper, your dream that's yours, that you're engaged with in a fertile environment around you with a written plan that you execute and then you reflect upon. That is how you get your flow on, you all. Because purpose doesn't remove suffering. It gives it a reason. And when you sit up and you put those jeans on, or you have that reflection point and you're like, I'm happy in this relationship, or you look in the mirror and you smile at yourself, that, you all, is the reason. And that is how you get your flow on. Look, I'm back out on the road. You can catch me in DC. I am doing Bus Boys and Poets. I hit Baltimore at the end of the month. I'll be at Keystone and Corner in September. I'm doing some stuff for Congressional Black Caucus in Washington, DC. And then I start heading out. I'm in Richmond. We're working on some LA hits right now. Themselves, and there's much more to come. If you want to find out what I'm doing, and the record is coming out, the single is coming out in October. So you can find out information at MarcusJohnson360.com or on social media at MarcusJohnson360. I love you. I love you. I love you. And always do your flow. This is Catch the Flow. I'm your host, Marcus Johnson. And on behalf of myself and my man, our producer here, Eric Fredrickson, we'll catch you next time. Peace.
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the Soul of Jazz with Jamal Ahmed. Thank you so much for tuning in to another edition as I give you the best in modern soul and jazz culture with that lucid global twist and, of course, some of those classic bits, giving you the best in the new school urban alternative and alternative jazz. We just heard music coming from the man representing the Big Easy. We're talking about New Orleans and drum extraordinaire Jamal Batiste. Right now we got sounds coming from saxophonist Nubia Garcia out of the UK. She's really representing that new era of UK jazz. We're going to play one entitled Set It Free featuring Richie right here on The Soul of Jazz.

the soul of jazz with Jamal Ahmed. Great sounds coming from the young band known as Ebby Soda out of England. They call that one Yoshi Orange, the Ash Walker remix. Nice dub business right there. And before that, sounds, I love that one. Had to go back to the early aughts, the early 2000s. And that was from the group known as Sure I Can out of Sweden. They call that one In Your Arms, from the album Waypoints. Before that, we had the Jazz Chronicles, a nice acid jazz inspired tune entitled Bologna. Of course, a nice nod to Italy. And we kicked it all off with Nubia Garcia out of London Town and Set It Free, featuring Richie on the vocal. Right now, going to take you back to that golden era of jazz funk. Going to go back to the late 70s music coming from the legendary drummer Harvey Mason, who's played with so many folk from Donald Byrd to, Herbie Hancock. I mean, I could keep naming names. He is really that guy. And of course, he is also a member of the jazz supergroup 4Play. Going to play one entitled Madagi from the classic album Marching On right here on The Soul of Jazz.

The Soul of Jazz with Jamal Ahmed. Great down-tempo vibe right there coming from the band known as Hard Candy. And they call that one Yonder. Before that, we had some nice beat business coming from Mike Miami and The Light. Great sounds coming from the man Frank McComb and DJ Spinner representing Brooklyn. And they call that one It's Gonna Be All Right. And we kicked it all off with classic jazz funk from the legendary drummer Harvey Mason and Modaji from the album Marching On. Right now we got sounds coming out of Dallas from vocalist Ndambi. And of course, she got her start singing back up with Miss Erykah Badu in the late 90s. Gonna play one entitled Can't Change Me right here on The Soul of Jazz.

The Soul of Jazz with Jamal Ahmed. Music right there from the band known as Bronze, Silver, and Brass. Nice horn-driven funk, and they call that one Conrad's Lesson. Before that, we had some Afro-funk coming from the United Disco Organization featuring the man representing Ghana, KOG, and Fill It For Yourself. And we kicked it all off with sounds from Ndambi out of Dallas, Texas. And she called that one Can't Change Me. Right now we got music coming out of Australia from keyboardist Mr. Nick Marks. Loving his sound. He calls this one Back to Life right here on The Soul of Jazz.

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The Soul of Jazz with Jamal Ahmed. Thank you so much for tuning in to another edition as I give you the best in modern soul and jazz culture with that lucid global twist and, of course, those classic bits. And speaking of classic bits, had to go back to the late 70s right there. I think 1979 was when that was recorded. Music out of Brazil coming from the crew known as Azimuth, and they call that one Partido Alto, recorded back in 1979 at the Copacabana in Rio de Janeiro. And before that, we had sounds coming from the ABs. I always love that one. And they call that one Deja Vu. Right now, we got sounds coming out of South Africa by way of Holland from Joya Muai. I love this kind of soulful, jazzy joint entitled Open Hearts right here on the Soul of Jazz.

0: Oasis.
1: The Soul of Jazz with Jamal Ahmed. Music right there coming from the AC Soul Symphony, showing love to MFSB and Metamorphosis. And they call that one Metamorphosis. Of course, that comes from the mind of producer and label owner Dave Lee out of the UK. And before that, we had music coming from Joya Muai and Open Hearts. Right now, this is my set for all the lovers of the dance. We've got music coming from the man, Shantone Black. Going to play one I used to play in the early 2000s. And he calls this one Search for the Sun, the Platinum Remix, right here on The Soul of Jazz.

The Soul of Jazz with Jamal Ahmed. Wonderful, soulful dance vibes right there. We just heard music coming from the crew known as Dyfias, featuring Natasha Watts on vocals, and they call that one Time Will Never Stop. We have music coming from Opal Opal out of Sweden and Angela Johnson, showing love to her hometown of Buffalo, New York, and they just call that one Buffalo. And we kicked it all off with Shantone Black and Search for the Sun, the Platinum Remix, going back to the early 2000s. Right now, going to give you some new school Afrobeat, Afrofunk coming from Afolasaki and Afrique Bawantu. They call this one It's Not Easy, right here on The Soul of Jazz.

The Soul of Jazz with Jamal Ahmed, great Afro-inspired sounds coming out of Chicago from the man known as Rahan, and he called that one Fire from the album The Ones. And before that, Afla Saki and Afrik Bawantu, and It's Not Easy, some new school Afrobeat-inspired funk. Thank you so much for tuning in to another edition. I want to thank my engineer and editor, Mr. Jami Wellman. Going to get out of here with sounds coming from the man who literally created the term and invented the term acid jazz. We're talking about the UK's own Chris Bangs from his latest LP entitled Dream World. He calls this one My Soul. Until next time, please take care, be safe, and of course, keep it soulful.

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